0: It's the TED Radio Hour from NPR. I'm Manoush Zomorodi. In 2014, Katie Kwan was a professional dancer in New York City, living her dream.
1: Taking the train to Lincoln Center and dancing at the Metropolitan Opera Ballet and traveling all over the United States to be in various shows. I did The King and I at the Lyric Opera of Chicago. I did Cinderella at the Gateway Theater. I had my own dance company, actually, and we did something between like 6 to 10 shows a year.
0: But then her father got sick.
1: Yeah, it was very scary for our family. He had a stroke, and my dad, you know, English is his third language. He was in his mid-60s at the time.
0: Katie found herself there with her dad in his hospital room, surrounded by medical equipment.
1: So he had a heart monitor, you know, the thing that blips and bloops on the screen. And he also had quite a few issues with his lungs. And so there was something that was helping to track his breathing. You know, seeing my dad so small and surrounded by all of these machines, I thought these things are meant to help assist him and empower him. But he feels very alienated and afraid of them. And that struck me as such the wrong relationship between humans and our technologies.
0: She wondered, was there a way these machines could keep someone alive without being so terrifying? Maybe they could even come across as nurturing.
1: And it started to open the door to so many questions about how we could live with our technologies in a way that we weren't living with them.
0: Katie's dad made a full recovery, but these questions continued to nag at her. She'd always been good at math and science, so she decided to go back to school to try and find some answers.
1: So even though there were lots of valid assertions that grad school was going to be very hard for me, I kind of did it anyway. And I did my master's, my PhD, and then my postdoc all at Stanford in mechanical engineering and computer science.
0: At Stanford, people were building technology to change the way we live with machines, well beyond hospitals, designing robots to do everything from cleaning our homes to offering companionship. So just imagine.
1: What's it going to be like when not only you have autonomous vehicles on the road, but then you have autonomous robots who are showing up to deliver your burrito, and you have an autonomous robot that might fly in to drop off a package? And then you go to your doctor's office and there's an autonomous robot that takes your temperature. Like, this is a completely different way of living and working. I think we're about to undergo one of the most consequential shifts to our built environment in a long time. So the question for me is, how can we then build robots that make people feel empowered, inspired, legible, and clear, that they feel safe around and know how to control? Because it's not a question for me of whether or not the robots are coming. It's simply a question of how quickly and what are those robots going to look like when they do show up.
0: Forget sitting down at a laptop or tapping on a screen. Technology is being woven into our physical world in all kinds of new ways, from robot helpers to smart body parts that turn us into cyborgs. But what are the challenges with creating devices that feel less robotic and dystopian and more organic and useful? Today on the show, Augmenting Humans. Ideas about designing tech that enhances us physically without diminishing or even hurting humanity. Where do we draw the line between improving a human life and augmenting it beyond recognition?
1: We are arguably the first generation at mass scale to be interacting with robots. That is a huge, impactful difference.
0: So back to Katie Kwan. She ended up merging her love for dance with her interest in technology and is now a robot choreographer. Because even though countless engineers are building machines to act intelligently, she says we also need to consider how they move.
1: We know that movement is incredibly impactful to us. We've created all of these adaptations to very quickly experience and observe emotion and then to categorize is this safe? Is this unsafe? Is this welcoming? You know, what does it mean? And this is why when people talk about nonverbal communication, you can express so much through simply the way that your body moves. Okay, why is that relevant for robots? Because robots will often perform motions that are, quote, utilitarian, right? That are picking up a cup, moving it to a different part of a table, screwing a bolt into a piece of equipment.

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1: Environments, so that if you have a robot inside of an office or a shopping mall, or many years in the future inside of a school or a nursing home, what are the levers that we can push and pull to make these robots evoke sensations that are positive instead of negative?
2: If a robot slides politely out of a doorway to let you pass, it might make you feel seen and acknowledged.
3: Here's Katie Kwan on the TED stage.
2: If a robot marches quickly towards you and avoids you at the last second, it might cause revulsion and fear. Robots are beginning to show up in our everyday environments, from sidewalks to offices, backyards to hospitals, and they will be threatening and confusing to us if we do not carefully examine how they move. Before AI, programmers needed hours to script a simple dance sequence for a robot to perform, just like they needed hours to script the robot to open a single door. With AI, you can teach the robot to open just a few specific doors, and it will learn to open all of them, even ones it hasn't seen before. It's also true for dance. You can teach the robot to dance with a specific person, and it will learn how to dance and move with many others in many different environments and circumstances. This is what I did at Everyday Robots at Google. Rather than teach one robot, I used AI to teach 15 robots how to move together as a flock. We imagined a world where you could walk down a hallway filled with robots, and they would part to make space for you, like a flock of doves or a crowd of people on a city street, where a robot could navigate seamlessly and even beautifully through a busy, chaotic Times Square.
3: Just so people can picture these robots, they kind of look like factory arms attached to platforms that wheel around and sway, and they're strangely kind of cute. But I think the idea of walking through a hallway of robots, I mean, it sounds pretty intimidating. Are you envisioning that someday it will feel totally normal and comfortable to live with robots because the way they move around us will be so fluid and, I guess, gentle that it won't feel scary?
1: I hear you on the walking down a hallway filled with robots. It's fascinating because my mom actually came and saw the flocking project at Google X. She was watching me from the side and thinking, oh, I don't know, you know, these robots are following Katie around and they're moving, you know, according to her commands. And she was a little bit skeptical. But when she wandered through this group of robots, the smile that she had on her face, I don't think I've seen my mom grin like that interacting with any piece of technology in her whole life. And I asked her, you know, what was that for you? Why did you notice yourself smiling and laughing? And she said, well, it felt like I was interacting with a bunch of puppies or sort of this alien species that I wasn't afraid of, that kind of opened my eyes and opened my imagination to a different way of being with robots. And mom's like, it was fun and different and unexpected.
3: Is the goal, you know, we always hear with technology, the goal is to remove friction so that you're not even thinking about the technology that you're using. Is part of adding grace and choreography and smooth movement to these robots, is it part of letting them recede into the background so that it does feel sort of seamless, our interaction with them?
1: I would say that removing friction is certainly a way of describing it. You know, I tend to describe it also through the lens of safety. You know, if you feel safer around these tools because you can anticipate and understand how they're going to move, then that's always an A+. I do think it's possible that we see a world in which people like my dad, who's now in his mid-70s, can live at home for longer with some assistance from technology that allows him to continue to be safe and independent. A robot that's going to be inside of my dad's house might do a lot of simplistic things like remind him to drink a glass of water or to notify me if

0: my dad has fallen, or to remind him that the mail has arrived. These are the kinds of tasks that a robot might do in an environment with my dad, and I want that robot to be safe, legible, clear, and empowering to him. But even more than that, and this is where I like to nudge my fellow roboticists and my fellow engineers, I also like to think about it through the lens of fun. I'm like, we get to choose the kind of world that we want to live in. Mm. Is that future going to include robots that play beautiful music when they wander by us while they're wiping tables and sorting trash that makes you feel like your environment is fun and exciting? Or are we going to choose robots that give you a sense of fear, confusion, and fatigue, right? So it's very much for me, not only about the removing friction, making things safe, having more legible communication, but it's like, we can also imbue character, you know, artistry, creativity. And that's, for me, taking a robot from simply being a utilitarian tool into an evocative social agent.
1: That was robot choreographer Katie Kwan. You can see her full talk at TED.com. On the show today, augmenting humans. I'm Manoush Zomorodi, and you're listening to the TED Radio Hour from NPR. We'll be right back.
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3: It's cosmic vibrations on the next echoes when we hear Norway's Julia Gersten from the Cosmic Vibrations 4 compilation. We'll also hear old music redone with Moby's new album, Resound NYC. I'm John DiLiberto, and it's coming up on Echoes from PRX.
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1: It's the TED Radio Hour from NPR. I'm Manoush Zomorodi. On the show today, augmenting humans.
5: So the day of my accident was December 26th, 2014. And I was rock climbing in the Cayman Islands with my daughter and some other friends from Maine who just happened to be there coincidentally.
1: This is Jim Ewing.
5: And it was, I don't know, kind of an ordinary day. It was a climbing area that I hadn't been to before at a cliff called Dixon's Wall.
1: The climb wasn't particularly difficult, and Jim had been climbing for 30 years in much more dangerous and remote conditions. But that day, they only had time for one more ascent, and Jim says he was distracted.
5: We were kind of in a hurry, and I wasn't really paying great attention to how things all got set up. And on this one last climb, I was actually standing on a ledge, almost completely what we call a no-hands rest. And I don't know, I just lost my focus and I stepped off the ledge and just started falling. So I fell about 60 feet to the ground. Originally, I thought, I sort of felt like I hadn't hit the ground all that hard. I would just lay there on the ground until I could catch my breath. I made eye contact with another climber, and I noticed my wrist was at a funny angle, and I said to him, Just so you know, I think my wrist is broken. And he said something along the lines of, well, I hate to tell you this, but your ankle is looking pretty broken too.
1: Jim was helicoptered to a local hospital where he found out that, yes, his wrist and ankle were both shattered. He'd also dislocated his shoulder, crushed several vertebrae, fractured his pelvis.
5: Separated my ribs from my sternum, like just a huge laundry list of injuries that you might expect from falling that kind of distance.
1: Amazingly, within a year, after a lot of surgeries and a lot of rehab, most of those injuries had healed, all except that ankle.
5: The CT showed that the main fracture was still there, but also most of the bone was dead. This condition called avascular necrosis. And that occurs when the blood supply to a bone is cut off or damaged, and then the bone slowly dies.
1: Walking was difficult. The pain was excruciating.
5: I was in a lot of pain, a lot of painkillers that the doctors just, you know, like, there's nothing we can really do for you. Let's just give you more pain meds.
1: So Jim began to wonder if he needed to do something drastic.
5: Ultimately, my research in ankle injuries and ankle rebuilding kind of led me down the path of, well, I really probably ought to be looking at amputation. And it just so happens that Hugh Herr and I were roommates back in the mid-80s.
6: That's correct. Yeah, Jim and I go way back. We were climbing buddies in our early 20s.
1: This is MIT professor Hugh Herr.
6: And he came to me and said, Hugh, I'm in so much pain. My quality of life is so poor. Does it make sense for, you know, me to consider amputating that leg?
1: Hugh is one of the top experts in prosthetics and a double amputee himself, who lost both of his legs in a climbing accident as a teenager.
5: So I knew from having known Hugh that amputation isn't the end of an active life and that you can still do a lot of things as an amputee. You know, life isn't necessarily over.
6: So we chatted about it, and Jim's timing was quite insightful because we had just invented a new surgical paradigm called the agonist-antagonist myelin-neural interface in 2014. And when Jim called me, we were actually prepared to do the first human surgery with this new technique. And Jim volunteered to be that first human subject.
1: What exactly was Jim volunteering for? A new way to do amputation that keeps the brain-body connection intact. So a quick anatomy lesson. In a healthy leg, when you flex your ankle, muscles in the front contract and stretch the muscles in the back. Extend your ankle and the reverse happens. The movement keeps muscles strong and registers in the brain, helping you understand where your limbs are in space.
6: So that's called proprioception.
1: Proprioception. But with a traditional amputation, that connection between the muscles, nerves, and the brain is severed.
7: The current amputation paradigm hasn't changed fundamentally since the U.S. Civil War and breaks these dynamic muscle relationships, and in so doing, eliminates normal proprioceptive sensations.
1: Hugh Herr explains on the TED stage.
7: Consequently, a standard artificial limb cannot feed back information into the nervous system about where the prosthesis is in space. The patient, therefore, cannot sense and feel the positions and movements of the prosthetic joint without seeing it with their eyes. My legs were amputated using this Civil War era methodology. I can feel my feet, I can feel them right now, as a phantom awareness. But when I try to move them, I cannot. It feels like they're stuck inside rigid ski boots.
6: The limbs are not directly controlled by my nervous system. I can't think and move them, nor can I feel my limbs. It feels like I'm walking on powerful robots, it feels like I'm being walked. It feels like I'm in the back seat of the car.
1: The procedure that Hugh and his team developed preserves the feeling of being connected to the amputated limb. Again, it's called agonist-antagonist myoneural interface, or AMI for short, which brings us back to Jim and the first time the procedure was done in 2016.
6: The surgery was done at Brigham Women's Hospital in Boston under the direction of Matthew Carty, a critical colleague and collaborator. And what we did in Jim's leg is we connected his muscles within his amputated residuum in natural ways, the calf muscle to the muscle in the front of the leg called the tibialis anterior, so that when Jim thinks after the surgery, those muscles move dynamically in a similar way to how they moved when he had an intact leg. So what that does is it tells the brain how the ankle should move. Now, it's not a physical ankle after the amputation. It's a phantom ankle. But when Jim closes his eyes and moves his phantom ankle, he feels the full dynamics of that sensation. He can point his toes. He can go the other way, and from pointing his toes down like a ballerina to pointing his toes to the ceiling. And he actually feels it as if his foot ankle were intact and biological.
8: Did you know that that was going to work? Like, do you remember after the surgery, the first time that he came to be fitted and what happened, what it was like when he stood up?
6: We hypothesized that he would have those sensations and he would be better able to control the prosthesis because of those muscle dynamics. But it was a hypothesis. And when we actually saw it with our own eyes, it was a remarkable day in the laboratory.
7: We electrically linked Jim's AMI muscles via the electrodes to a bionic limb. And Jim quickly learned how to move the bionic limb in four distinct ankle-foot movement directions. We were excited by these results, but then Jim stood up, and what occurred was truly remarkable. All the natural biomechanics mediated by the central nervous system emerged via the synthetic limb as an involuntary reflexive action. Here's Jim descending steps, reaching with his bionic toe to the next stair tread, automatically exhibiting natural motions without him even trying to move his limb. Because Jim's central nervous system is receiving the proprioceptive signals, it knows exactly how to control the synthetic limb in a natural way. Now, Jim moves and behaves as if the synthetic limb is part of him. For example, one day in lab, he accidentally stepped on a roll of electrical tape. Now, what do you do when something's stuck to your shoe? You don't reach down like this. It's way too awkward. Instead, you shake it off. And that's exactly what Jim did after being neurally connected to the limb for just a few hours. What was most interesting to me is what Jim was telling us he was experiencing. He said, "The robot became part of me."
5: The first few movements were like, "Oh, wow."
1: Again, here's Jim Ewing.
5: My brain got all excited. My muscles in my leg kind of got all excited. Like, hey, there's something happening. And this phenomenon that Hugh later called neural embodiment occurs. Your nervous system, your body, your brain recognizes this piece of equipment as being part of you. You have embodied this thing, and it just adopts it and starts using it as if it belongs there. And actually, it got to the point where while we were doing a bunch of tests, they would occasionally have to turn the robot off to reset things. And it got to be kind of not a physically painful, it was like an emotionally painful experience every time they turned it off. And I asked them, I said, you have to warn me when you're going to turn it off, because it's like jarring to all of a sudden lose my foot again. That's how much my body had become accustomed to it. And it did not like it when it turned off.
8: I don't know if it's just because I was getting ready to talk to you, Hugh, but I suddenly noticed that many people were amputees in my neighborhood. And I read a statistic that kind of astounded me, that something like 200,000 Americans have a limb amputated each year.
6: Well, because of the precipitous increase, sadly, of diabetes. Extreme diabetes, sadly, often leads to the need to amputate a limb, typically a leg. So the numbers are climbing higher and higher because of the increase in diabetes.
8: So presumably you expect demand for this procedure to skyrocket.
6: For sure.
1: It's been about a decade since the procedure was first performed. Since then, how many people have had the surgery?
6: The surgery itself, over 100 people to date, and at all levels, you know, below the knee, above the knee, below the elbow, above the elbow. The electromechanical integration into those new surgically constructed tissues will take longer.
8: Mm-hmm.
6: But I think in about 5 years from now, from a commercial setting, the full bionic reconstruction can be happening clinically, which is quite exciting.
8: So how many people could qualify for this kind of a prosthetic?
6: A lot of people qualify. We can apply the surgical technique in an acute case at the time when the limb is amputated.
8: Mm-hmm.
6: We can also pursue these regenerative and surgical and electromechanical strategies as a revision. So it is possible for someone like myself that already has an amputation to undergo this reconstruction surgery to go from the past to the future.
8: Wow. I mean, in your TED Talk, you said that you, because of the surgery that you received, you were not a good candidate for this technology. Has that changed?
6: It has changed. And I'm actually thinking carefully about when to go under the knife, when to receive these interfaces for myself.
8: Hmm. And right now, if one chose to do this, how much would they have to pay? Let's say they had the surgery covered, but for the limb and the technology, how much would that cost?
6: So in 5 years, when this entire bionic reconstruction is made available clinically, commercially, mm-hmm. you know, for a bionic, say, foot ankle with the magnets and the surgery and whatnot, it's on the order of $100,000,
8: mm-hmm.
6: including the surgery and the robotic components and the sensing components and the computer components.
8: So expensive.
6: Well, it's on par with other surgeries. The bionic legs that I'm now wearing cost about $40,000, mm-hmm. about the cost of a car. You know, just what is the value of being able to walk, right? So, you know, $40,000 sounds like a lot, but it's pretty nice to be able to walk across the room.
8: I listened to a podcast that you did with someone who received, who has been part of one of your research projects. And the two of you were talking about how much fun it is to have a prosthetic. And this idea that we have normalized the quote-unquote normal body and that we hopefully are entering an era where this merging of bodies and machines is not only functional, but like sexy even.
6: I mean, people often talk about the example of eyeglasses, right? The glasses are a prosthesis, but now, you know, it's a fashion accessory. So yeah, I mean, when technology really works, when we're able to rebuild bodies and give people back their freedom, give people back their ability to dance and to run and with the expression that they want to put out into the world. Will these new bodies express themselves in terms of good design and aesthetics? Absolutely.
8: Hmm. It's going to be an interesting era when part of our bodies begin to age and deteriorate and another part can be potentially continuously upgraded.
6: Correct. My own body, my bionic legs are upgraded every 5 years, and my biological body continues to get worse and worse due to age-related degeneration.
8: Due to age-related, we're getting old, aren't we?
6: That's right. So that you're right, that is very interesting. In a sense, the bionic part of my body is immortal, but my biological body, you know, obviously won't be able to keep up unless there's major breakthroughs in aging.
8: I mean, this speaks to your philosophy that we should, and this is the word you use, if I'm correct, become cyborgs, right?
6: Well, I don't know about should, but I do think it's part of humanity's natural progression. To go from developing and using tools that are separate from our body to a more profound integration half of my lab is focused on technology to augment human capability beyond innate physiological levels. So we're building exoskeletons that if I gave you one of our exoskeletons, you'd be able to jump higher, run faster, walk better. So that type of technological power, if you will be very popular and will become quite pervasive in society. I predict 10 years, certainly 20 years from now, when you walk down the streets of major cities in the world, you'll routinely see people wearing bionics that are augmenting their capabilities.
8: So like the UPS guy is going to be flinging packages with no problem.
6: Absolutely. If we don't have humanoids delivering packages or aerial vehicles, if it's still humans, the humans will definitely be augmented. Absolutely.
8: That was Hugh Herr. He is an engineer and biophysicist at MIT, where he co-leads the Yang Center for Bionics. Hugh and his team published a study of patients who have received this new procedure. We will link to the study and Hugh's talks at ted.npr.org. Special thanks also to Jim Ewing for sharing his story. Jim and Hugh, by the way, are both still climbing. On the show today, augmenting humans. I'm Anoush Zamarodi, and you are listening to the TED Radio Hour from NPR. We'll be back in a minute.
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8: It's the TED Radio Hour from NPR. I'm Anoush Zamarodi. On the show today, augmenting humans. We heard how Hugh Herr is taking prosthetics and integrating them into the body in new ways. Now we want to turn to technology being developed to mimic another part of our anatomy, our skin. This research is in its early days because replicating the sensations that the body's largest organ sends to our brains is incredibly difficult.
12: So the skin is a complex system where there are a lot of things that are actually all working together at the same time.
8: This is Ana Maria Coclita. She is a materials scientist who has spent the past decade trying to replicate skin artificially. This idea isn't new. Artificial skin has been around since the 1980s. It's often used for burn victims. But there's something missing from today's artificial skin.
12: There is the possibility to reconstruct the skin more or less, that it kind of looks similar to before the burn, but still the sensation is lost.
8: The warmth of your coffee cup in the morning, water running through your hands as you wash them, or all the different textures you touch, smooth, rough, soft, or sharp. All of those sensations are captured by your skin's receptors.
12: We have receptors that are for strong touch, light touch, that is for the temperature. We have millions of receptors.
8: And all day long, those millions of receptors are bombarded with all kinds of information.
12: And then they transmit this information through electrical stimuli to the brain, thanks to the nerve connections. So it's a very complex system.
8: And because the skin is so complex, replicating all those sensations has been really difficult until now.
12: This is a piece of skin, of artificial skin.
8: Here's Anna Maria Coclita on the TED stage, where she unveiled smart skin.
12: We have, for the first time, produced an artificial skin that can respond at the same time to three stimuli. Touch, so force, temperature, and humidity. And it can do this also at an unprecedented resolution. So it's a very tiny device. And so this means that it can sense objects that are actually smaller than the objects that can be sensed with our skin. So first of all, imagine burns victims. If the burn is very deep, this burns up until the lower level of the epidermis, and this makes patients lose sensation. If one could make completely artificial skin, then, you know, the skin, this artificial skin could be applied as a patch in the area where there is the burn and give back the sensation to the people who have lost it.
8: So let's talk about what you're doing in your lab. You know, if I came into your lab and you showed it to me, what would I see?
12: This artificial skin is actually thinner than the cross section of a hair.
8: Huh.
12: So it's basically impossible to see and impossible to really feel it when you touch it. So it takes the properties and the characteristics of the support material. So if we deposit it on top of a glove, it will look like a glove. We have even deposited on top of this transferable tattoos, you know, the type that kids use.
8: Hmm.
12: And then what you see is just really the tattoo paper. So it's so tiny that you don't see it and you don't feel it, but it takes the shape of the support material.
8: The artificial skin is made of a bunch of nanoscopic cylinders.
12: This is the architecture of the artificial skin. So we are really able to control the thickness and the chemical composition of a material at the atomic level.
8: The inner core of each cylinder is filled with a polymer that gets bigger when exposed to a stimuli.
12: Like touch, temperature, and humidity.
8: And the outer part of the cylinder is made of something called piezoelectric material.
12: A piezoelectric material is a material that, when it is compressed, produces electricity.
8: So when the cylinder is touched or exposed to heat, for example, the polymer on the inside kind of puffs up and compresses the material on the outside. And boom.
12: This produces an electric current.
8: From there,
12: each of these cylinders could be connected to a series of electrodes, and then we measure the electricity at each of these locations.
8: And similar to how our own skin sends information about what it's feeling to our brains,
12: the artificial skin sends information to a computer, and that's where we read this electric signal. But then, you know, this signal can also be transmitted wirelessly to, for example, a neuroprosthetic. And this is how we actually intend to transmit it to the brain. But that will be a future development.
8: You mentioned prosthetics. Earlier in this episode, we talked to Hugh Herr at MIT. I'm sure you're familiar with his prosthetics work. How would smart skin be an added value, I guess, or be important to someone who needs to wear a prosthetic?
12: Yeah, so with this type of artificial skin, when this would be added to a prosthesis, then we could produce electrical signals that could send directly the information, could either stimulate the rest of the arm or of the leg, or they could transmit the information to a neuroprosthesis in the brain and then help the patient recognize also the characteristics of the objects that they are touching.
8: So if they had a prosthetic foot, they would know if they were walking on hot gravel or...
12: Yes, exactly. So a prosthetic hand, for example, would feel a hot cup or a cold bottle of beer and would feel the difference. Another interesting field of application would be robotics. Nowadays, humanoid robots are used in many fields, for example, in medicine, but also in household. And these robots are exposed to several stimuli, several interactions with the environment and with the humans, and sometimes they have too many inputs at the same time. And this is the reason number one for robot failure. So imagine a future where actually a robot could be a bit more sensitive, a bit smarter. This would lead also to a higher safety of this technology.
8: I mean, would that be, this sounds kind of like science fiction, but in the future that you have a burn and you just put on like a temporary tattoo over that part and it connects to your body?
12: Something like that, yes. It could be a temporary tattoo or a patch, you know, that can be applied on the body, and then there could be different way of detecting the electrical signals. Could be even that it is just connected to an app on the smartphone, and then maybe the app is, I don't know, sending a message, a warning, a sound, if the temperature goes above a certain level. There could be different options.
8: In terms of the drawbacks to this, I can only imagine this is expensive?
12: Well, yes and no, actually. In the sense that the instruments to deposit these materials are expensive at the beginning, but then the amount of material that is produced is so tiny that when you do a calculation per centimeter squared, the price is not that high.
8: Oh, interesting. Okay, so this could be something that is accessible to people.
12: Yes, that's where we would like really to keep it at accessible to people. It's a challenge. And therefore, it's an interesting project, you know, from also the scientific point of view, from the technological point of view. And yeah, this is what keeps me going.
8: That's Anna Maria Coclita. She's a materials scientist and a professor in the Department of Physics at the University of Bari in Italy. You can see her full talk at TED.com. So we've talked about adding technology to our lives in the form of robots and prosthetics and smart skin. But technology is also being used to enhance and alter organisms that live inside the human body. The biochemist Jennifer Doudna won the Nobel Prize for discovering the gene editing technology CRISPR. Now she's using that technology to find a cure for diseases like asthma and Alzheimer's by manipulating the microbiome that live inside our guts. Here she is explaining how on the TED stage in 2023.
13: The essence of being human is that we solve problems. And when we're faced with enormous problems like disease and climate change, we need to solve them by collaboration. I'm excited to tell you about a new kind of collaboration that will absolutely create solutions to these big problems. It's a collaboration that's unexpected because it's between humans and the tiniest organisms that populate our planet, the bacteria and other microbes that live in, on, and around us. Bacteria may be small and unseen, but they often have inspired transformative innovations, including the one that has become the cornerstone of my own research. Over the past decade, I've been at the forefront of developing a revolutionary technology called CRISPR that has come from the study of how bacteria fight viral infection. CRISPR is amazing because it allows us to precisely edit the DNA in living organisms, including in people and plants. With CRISPR, we can change, remove, or replace the genes that govern the function of cells. This means that we now have the ability to use CRISPR like a word processor to find, cut, and paste text. CRISPR, amazingly, has already cured people of devastating disorders like sickle cell disease, and it's created rice plants that are resistant to both diseases and drought. Incredible, right? But the next world-changing advance with CRISPR will actually come from editing genes beyond just in individual organisms. We now have the ability to use CRISPR to edit entire populations of tiny microbes called microbiomes that live in and on our bodies. For decades, scientists studied bacteria one organism at a time as if each type of bacteria behaved independently. But we now know that bacterial behaviors, both good and bad, result from their interactions within complex microbiomes. In humans, dysfunctional gut microbiomes are associated with diseases as diverse as Alzheimer's and asthma. And in farm animals, microbiomes produce methane, a powerful contributor to climate change. But when they're healthy, both human and animal microbiomes can actually prevent disease and reduce methane emissions. So to harness these benefits, we need a way to precisely and reproducibly control these microbial communities. So why have microbiomes been difficult to control in the past? It turns out that microbiomes are very complex and they're difficult to manipulate. Antibiotics affect the entire microbiome, and their overuse can lead to drug resistance. Diet and probiotics are nonspecific, and they're often ineffective. Fecal transplants face various challenges to both effectiveness and acceptance. But with CRISPR, we have a tool that works like a scalpel. It allows us to target a particular gene in a particular kind of cell. With CRISPR, we can change one kind of bacterium without affecting all the others. Another challenge is that less than 1% of the world's microbial species have been grown and studied in the lab. Fortunately, we can now access the other 99% due to the pioneering research of my colleague Jill Banfield and her breakthrough technology, metagenomics, which is a tool that allows us to figure out what species are present and what they're doing in a microbial community. Metagenomics creates a detailed blueprint of a complex microbiome, and that means that we can use it to figure out how to use gene editing tools in the right gene, in the right organism. You might be wondering how we can take this new knowledge and harness it to solve real-world problems. Well, we're bringing together these two breakthrough technologies, metagenomics and CRISPR, to create a brand new field of science called precision microbiome editing. This will allow us to discover links between dysfunctional microbiomes and disease or greenhouse gas emissions. We can develop modified and improved microbiome editors and show that they're safe and effective. And then we can then begin to deploy these optimized solutions that will be transformative in the future. So, how does this affect our health and the health of our planet? Specific microbiome compositions in livestock can actually reduce methane emissions by up to 80%. But doing that today currently requires daily interventions at enormous expense, and it just doesn't scale. But with precision microbiome editing, we have an opportunity to modify a calf's microbiome at birth, limiting that animal's impact on the climate for its entire lifetime. In human health, asthma affects up to 300 million people around the world, a number that grows by 50% each decade, and it disproportionately affects lower-income children. Our team has identified a promising link between a molecule produced in the gut microbiome and asthma development. With precision microbiome editing, we could offer a child at risk for asthma a non-invasive therapy that would eliminate asthma-inducing molecules, changing her life trajectory. And what's really exciting is that these same approaches in the future could help us treat or even prevent human diseases that are linked to the gut microbiome, including obesity, diabetes, and Alzheimer's. I think it's fascinating that we can now use CRISPR to edit the same tiny organisms that gave us CRISPR. In doing so, we're collaborating with the ultimate partner, nature. Together, we can use CRISPR-powered precision microbiome editing to build a more resilient future for all of us. Thank you very much.
1: That was Nobel Prize-winning biochemist Jennifer Doudna. You can watch all of her talks at TED.com. Thank you so much for listening to our episode, Augmenting Humans. It was produced by Katie Monteleone, Rachel Faulkner-White, James Delahoussaye, and Fiona Guerin. It was edited by Sanaz Meshkinpour and me. Our production staff at NPR also includes Hersha Nahada and Matthew Cloutier. Our audio engineers were Patrick Murray and David Greenberg. Our theme music was written by Ramtin Arablouei. Our partners at TED are Chris Anderson, Roxanne Highlash, Alejandra Salazar, and Daniela Balarezzo. I'm Manoush Zomorodi, and you've been listening to the TED Radio Hour from NPR.
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2: 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I'm Spencer Tritt. Thanks so much for joining us tonight. Stick around for the music. World Cafe is next.
14: You took my joy, I want it back. 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
10: On World Cafe's Backtracking, we ask artists to look back on their discography, pick some tracks from throughout their career, and tell us the stories behind them. Today, it's Lucinda Williams. One of the songs she'll talk about is this one, Joy, from 1998. The song she says she still loves performing, partly because of how cathartic it is.
11: Instead of spending a lot of money on therapy, I just write songs.
10: And she'll talk about how much she appreciates it when people come up to her to talk about her song, Little Angel, Little Brother. The song, she says, takes her back to her childhood.
11: I always wanted to be able to write songs that for myself, but also that other people, really everybody, could relate, respond to.
10: We'll also chat about her latest album, World Gone Wrong. It's Lucinda Williams in an encore Backtracking today. I'm Rena Duras. This is World Cafe.
15: Live from NPR News in Washington, I'm Ryland Barton. Congress has approved roughly $70 billion to fund immigration enforcement through the rest of President Trump's term. That's despite objections from Democrats who tried to block more money for ICE and Border Patrol over concerns about their tactics. NPR's Sam Greenglass reports.
16: The 214-212 House vote caps a months-long debate over immigration policy sparked when officers killed two U.S. citizens in Minneapolis. Democrats secured none of the additional reforms they were demanding. demanding in wake of the shootings, like requiring officer-worn body cameras, while Republicans used a special budget maneuver to skirt Democrats and fund ICE and Border Patrol not just for this year, but until 2029. Democrats and even some Republicans worry the unorthodox move allows the agencies to avoid congressional oversight. That's because they won't have to come back to Congress for more money for 3 years. Last year, Republicans used this same tool to send ICE and Border Patrol tens of billions of dollars with few strings. Sam Greenglass, NPR News, Washington.
15: The U.S. is planning a quarantine facility in Kenya for Americans who've been exposed to Ebola. It sparked protests within the country. Ari Daniel describes the Trump administration's thinking.
17: The facility is intended for a 21-day voluntary quarantine. If someone remains asymptomatic, they can travel freely. But if not, they may be transported elsewhere for treatment. The State Department says their top priority is, quote, protecting the health of the American people and preventing this Ebola outbreak from reaching our shores. But Nahid Bedelia, who directs Boston University's Center on Emerging Infectious Diseases, has strong reservations.
18: This is a bad idea. They should just transport people back. It's cheaper, it's safer, it's better for Americans overall.
17: And that's because, she argues, these individuals could have access to higher quality medical care in the U.S., where they'd be more likely to survive any resulting complications. For NPR News, I'm Ari Daniel.
15: NASA has named the crew of Artemis 3 embarking on a highly complex mission next year. Central Florida Public Media's Brendan Byrne reports.
19: NASA's Randy Bresnik is commanding the mission, along with fellow astronauts Frank Rubio and Andre Douglas as mission specialists. European Space Agency astronaut Luca Parmitano will serve as mission pilot. Their mission will test the Orion spacecraft's ability to dock with two lunar landers, designed by SpaceX and Blue Origin. While the mission is staying in low Earth orbit, the future of NASA's lunar plans depend on the success of Artemis 3. Commander Randy Bresnik.
20: Now, spaceflight is hard, and that's why the most important Artemis mission will always be the next Artemis mission.
19: Despite an explosion at its launch pad last month, Blue Origin said it will be ready to launch its lander for this mission next year. SpaceX continues to develop its landing vehicle, completing a 12th test flight of Starship last month. For NPR News, I'm Brendan Byrne in Orlando.
15: And this is NPR News from Washington. The FDA has signed off on the first new sunscreen ingredient for the U.S. market in more than 25 years. Bemotrizinol has long been used in Europe. The FDA says it meets the agency's standards for protecting from dangerous sun rays while causing little irritation. It will initially be sold in the U.S. under the brand name Parasol Shield. Infants whose mothers get the vaccine for RSV while pregnant are much less likely to be hospitalized in their first 3 months. That's according to a new retrospective study. Scott Massioni from member station WYPR has more.
21: Researchers at the University of Pittsburgh School of Medicine saw vaccine effectiveness at nearly 70% for infants under 90 days whose mothers got the RSV vaccine while pregnant. Vaccine effectiveness was almost 75% for babies 30 days or younger. The results come from a retrospective study looking at data from the last two RSV seasons. RSV is a highly contagious respiratory virus that can be dangerous for babies and people over 65. It's the leading cause of hospitalization for infants in the United States. The Centers for Disease Control and Prevention recommends pregnant individuals get the vaccine between 32 and 36 weeks of pregnancy. For NPR News, I'm Scott Massioni.
15: The industrious beaver is taking center stage in a World Cup-themed contest in Toronto. The Great Beaver Quest challenges visitors to locate 51 beaver statues that have been placed throughout the city. Each has been hand-painted by a different local artist. The city expects 300,000 visitors to descend on Toronto during the World Cup tournament. This is NPR News from Washington.
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10: Hey, I'm Rena Duris. This is World Cafe, here with an all-new Backtracking, where we give an artist a list of prompts for songs like a song that changed everything for me, or a song that came to me in a dream, stuff like that. They choose a few of those and match them up to tracks from all across their discography, new albums, back catalog, all of it. And then we talk about them. And today on Backtracking, I have Lucinda Williams. Lucinda Williams, it's great to see you. Welcome back to the World Cafe.
11: Thank you.
0: First, before we get started, we're in New York City doing this right now. Could you tell us a bit about where we're sitting in this bar?
11: Yeah, we're in my new bar in New York City, or our new bar, because I'm creative partners with a couple of other people in it. It's called Lucinda's, and it's on the Lower East Side. Everybody, please come and check it out. It's gotten pretty popular already.
0: It's very cool. It is so cozy in here. The decor is amazing, and this big red booth we're sitting in is perfect. So thanks for having us.
11: Thanks for having me.
0: Let's dive in with your first backtracking prompt. The first one is a song that you are proud of, and you have chosen Unsuffer Me. And you have so many songs, and you are so loved and celebrated as a songwriter. I'm curious about why this song is the one that you feel that jumps to mind when you think of the song you're most proud of.
11: I mean, it was hard to pick one because there's, you know, a handful of them probably. But this one, just in particular, I just really like it. So it might seem funny for a songwriter to talk about what song I'm most proud of, because we usually don't talk about our songs like that. You know, like, I'm so proud of this song, but it's true though.
0: What is it in this song that when you play it or you listen to it, you're like, wow, that's great. I love that.
11: It's usually when I'm performing it live and I just really enjoy doing it and singing it. And the audience seems to be particularly drawn in when we do this song.
0: Yeah.
11: It's, you know, it's got a little bit of spirituality in there, and there's a sort of primal feel about it that I really like. That it's, you know, the key and everything, it's kind of a minor chords. And I was inspired by, there was a song I heard on I kept hearing it on the radio, and I think it was Unbreak My Heart.
0: Okay, yeah.

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1: I mean, it's worked out. I feel like it's instead of spending the money on therapy, you've made money on therapy, which is nice.
0: Right. Yeah.
1: On World Cafe, this is Lucinda Williams with Joy.

0: You just heard Joy from Lucinda Williams' 1998 album, Car Wheels on a Gravel Road. That's the song she says she still loves to perform. Coming up on Backtracking with Lucinda Williams, she'll share the song she says takes her back to childhood. That's next on World Cafe.
1: Cherry Valley's own Lavin Oak recently made the move from Northern Illinois to Los Angeles to pursue her music. She stopped by Studio A before leaving to share her songs and her story.
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0: Welcome back to an encore World Cafe. I'm Raina Duras, and today it's Backtracking with Lucinda Williams, whose latest album is called World's Gone Wrong. On Backtracking, we give an artist a list of prompts, they choose a few of those, and match them up to songs from their discography. We have another prompt. This is one, it's the song that takes me back to childhood. Could you tell us about the song that you chose, Little Angel, Little Brother?
3: Yeah, well, that I wrote that for my brother, who's troubled and, you know, has trouble expressing himself, maybe, and very bright, extremely bright, got into Shakespeare at a young age and read everything he could get his hands on. But, you know, in that regard, he was really focused and driven, but then, you know, he would have trouble otherwise, like, right. You know, socially, or just, you know, trying to get through school without dropping out. And I was always there to kind of pick up the pieces.
0: Were you close when you were young?
3: Yeah, we were as close as a brother and sister can be.
0: Yeah.
3: You know, but I was the one who kind of got successful first. And, you know, that brought with it its own kind of baggage, you know. So
0: when you perform this one, does it make you feel connected to him in some way? Through the song?
3: Yeah, it does make me feel that way.
0: Yeah. The lyrics are obviously personal. It's about something very personal. But what kind of audience reaction do you get to this song?
3: They absolutely love it. I've had really positive responses after I've done this song. You know, people come up after, it's usually after the show when I'm saying hi to everybody. And, you know, somebody will come up and say, thanks so much for doing that song. I have a brother like that too, or that sort of thing, you know.
0: Yeah. Yeah, it's interesting how something that, you know, so personal can end up being so universal.
3: Because I always wanted to be able to write songs that for myself, but also that other people, really everybody, could relate, respond to.
0: Here's Lucinda Williams on World Cafe, Little Angel, Little Brother.

0: That was Lucinda Williams, The World's Gone Wrong, from her new album, World's Gone Wrong. It is out now. Lucinda Williams has been my guest today for Backtracking on The World Cafe. Lucinda, thank you so much for being here and taking the time and inviting us into your bar.
1: Thank you for being here. Thanks so much for having me. I love World Cafe. I've been a big supporter for a long time.
0: It's always a pleasure, and you are always welcome. Please come back.
1: Thank you.
0: I'm Rena Duras, back in a moment with more World Cafe.
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0: Before that quick break, you heard Backtracking with Lucinda Williams here on World Cafe. 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It's such a cool spot. It is so cozy. It is so country. 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Lucinda Williams is out on tour with Bob Dylan right now, and she is also one of America's best love songwriters. For the rest of the hour, you will hear other artists covering Lucinda's songs, beginning with this one, a cover that earned Lucinda her first Grammy Award for Best Country Song in 1994, Mary Chapin Carpenter, Passionate Kisses.

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0: Burning Down the House. That is Talking Heads. Before that, One Touch from LCD Sound System. 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
2: Congress has until the end of the week to prevent a critical intelligence gathering program from expiring. 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
0: It's live from the archives. I'm Raina Duras, and you are about to be treated to a couple of exclusive live recordings from the World Cafe archives. But first, here's a question for you. How many people named Jennifer have you known in your life? Probably at least one, maybe even two or three. But I'm going to guess that Mike Doty has you beat. The Soul Coughing frontman came by the studio back in 2008 to perform this solo track. It's about a lot of Jennifers, 27 Jennifers to be exact. It's Mike Doty, live for World Cafe.

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1: It's cosmic vibrations on the next echoes when we hear Norway's Julia Gersten from the Cosmic Vibrations 4 compilation. We'll also hear old music redone with Moby's new album, Resound NYC. I'm John DiLiberto, and it's coming up on Echoes from PRX.
2: Keep it right here on WNIJ. 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Thanks so much for joining us tonight for the music. 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
0: This is World Cafe. I'm Raina Duras. And it can be tricky to write protest music that doesn't sound, you know, kind of trite or cliche. It takes a special kind of talent to write a song that packs a punch, but is also just a great song. Thankfully, right when we need it, Monrovia is writing folk music that really meets the moment. This song is uplifting, but not saccharine. It's biting, it's realistic, but still sounds like a kind of unifying battle cry. This is Monrovia with Heavy Foot on World Cafe.

0: That is a new one from Kings of Leon. It's called To Space. And that brings us to the end of this edition of World Cafe. Thank you so much for letting me play you some tunes today. It's always fun to bring you some records and hang out. And if you want to keep hanging out, you can follow us on social media at World Cafe. You can also follow me at Ra Ra Raina, RAHRAHRAINA. Thank you as well to our affiliates all across the country who bring you this show. We produce it at WXPN at the University of Pennsylvania in Philadelphia. My name is Raina Duras. Thanks for listening to World Cafe from NPR.
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12: I'm John DiLiberto, and you're hearing Echoes from PRX. Coming up in this hour, I've got a track by Tangerine Dream founder Edgar Froese off one of his early solo albums, Pinnacles. I also have new music by French 79. That's the moniker of producer Simone Henner, who's been around for a while doing remixes of people like Tiesto and Cliff Martinez. His own new solo album was partly recorded in Jean-Michel Jarre's home studio.

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0: get your goth on in the next hour when I go back to some early music by Dead Can Dance from their album The Serpent's Egg. And I have some Christoph Sebastian Pabst, the German electronic artist. His new EP is Southern Isles, and we travel there in the next hour of Echoes from PRX.
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0: I'm John DiLibretto, and you're hearing Echoes from PRX. Coming up in this hour, I've got some Secret Sky. This is a band of musicians from Lorena McKennett's group and is fronted by her cellist, Caroline Lavelle, who's also a great singer. I've also got a beautiful duet from Iranian Comanche player Kayan Kalor and Malian Kora player Dumani Jabate.

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1: It's overcast. It is muggy and hot this morning. We'll have chances for showers and thunderstorms today because, well, we got a high around 90 degrees, heat indices near 100. Now, some of this weather could be fairly severe. We could see possibly winds near 75 miles per hour, hail, heavy rains, and possibility of flash flooding and even tornadoes for this listening area here. That will be late this morning until about 9 tonight. And of course, we'll keep you updated on that as the day progresses here. 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
2: 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I'm Brian Mackey. 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
4: It's Morning Edition from NPR News. I'm Michelle Martin.
5: And I'm Steve Inskeep. Good morning. Soccer's World Cup begins tomorrow. The United States is a co-host, so is it being a good host? Miguel Delaney is covering events. He is chief football writer for The Independent. Good morning, sir.
6: Morning.
5: And you join us from New York City. How welcoming has the United States been as teams arrive?
6: Well, I suppose with any World Cup, there's always two elements to this. There's the atmosphere on the ground, which is very welcoming, especially I made a point kind of walking around New York City yesterday to get a bit of a flavor for it. And then there's, I suppose, the state, the structures, which has felt, I mean, look, for a Western journalist, I was fine coming in, obviously, but to a lot of participants in this World Cup, mm-hmm. a referee, Omar Artan, the Iranian team, naturally, given the context, but also the Senegalese and Uzbekistan teams, it has not been welcoming. And so far, we've seen issues with visas and entry that, to be honest, have not been seen at any previous World Cup. And that is for a very specific reason that I think does touch on a lot swirling around this competition, both in terms of, I suppose, what the World Cup is right now, the issues, or issues, the debates around the US, and also FIFA President Gianni Infantino's relationship with Donald Trump, yeah. which is traditionally, for every single World Cup, in order to host the competition, there are contractual guarantees, or contractual provisions that certain, and this is in FIFA's literature, quote-unquote guarantees have to be made on visa permits, on entry. Hmm. And that's because, as Infantino himself said in 2017, everyone has to be there for a World Cup to actually function.
5: Wait a minute.
6: It is a global party.
5: Yeah, you've raised a lot of issues here. First, you referred to people who've been kept out of or sent away from the United States. Are you telling me the United States actually had contracted to let everybody in?
6: Well, I mean, look, when you sign up for a World Cup initially, the agreements are all there in or the provisions are all there in FIFA statutes. You have to usually every single host has to sign this. Now, of course, I don't know specifically whether the US has to do it, but it is generally a condition of hosting a World Cup. And like, as someone in football, as someone to me, or someone from

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1: Abreast of that as the day moves on here. 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
2: 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But in some places, strict regulations lead some of these nurses to move to other states, limiting healthcare access, especially in rural areas.
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5: This is Morning Edition from NPR News. I'm Michelle Martin.
6: And I'm Steve Inskeep. Millions of Americans live close to the financial edge, and a new report shows just how close. NPR's Stephen Bisaha has more.
7: Sierra Mims works as a chiropractic technician in Raleigh, North Carolina.
8: So I love my job.
7: She loves helping her patients heal and loves her colleagues. The job pays about $47,000 a year, well below her state's median household income.
8: The financial weight is incredibly heavy, and especially on my wife because she's disabled.
7: Mim says her wife works hard when she can, but it's difficult. So they mostly get by on what Mim's job pays.
8: Yeah, so the joke about my bills is that they take turns being late.
7: Those bills include $1,300 for their two-bedroom apartment, all the vet care for their two dogs, and health insurance at $384 a month.
8: So then when it comes to the medical care itself, you know, it tends to mean that there's debt that's coming up. It means that we push off the appointments.
7: Mims has gotten raises at her job, and she's prioritized paying the rent, but she still can't cover all her costs.
8: Definitely not. No, and right now especially, we are relying on several food pantries.
7: Mims is far from alone in not making enough to cover the costs of necessities. That was true for more than 45% of American households, according to a new report from the Brookings Institution, which uses the latest available data from 2024. Hannah Stevens is a senior research assistant at Brookings and says this affordability problem is not new.
9: This is something that has been a long-standing problem for a huge swath of Americans since at least 2014.
7: And there are even more Americans living right near that financial brink. The report found it would take just a $1,000 increase in the yearly cost of living to send another 3 million households over that point. And since 2024, the cost of living has gone up, like for gas and electricity. Families can find ways to save on some of those things, but there are the larger and structural expenses families can't easily cut back on.
9: Housing, health care, child care, these are the biggest components of a family's budget, and they are largely determined by systems outside of a family's control.
7: Sierra Mims was not shocked to hear about all the other families in her position.
8: Because of seeing so many people in my community that are sleeping on sidewalks and are also, you know, begging for food, the lines, the huge families at food pantries, it certainly feels that it's far worse as of this year.
7: Mims is considering finding a second job for her days off to try and make ends meet. Stephen Bisaha, NPR News.
5: 29 states count at least some mail-in ballots postmarked on or before Election Day. Alaska is one of them. KYUK's Samantha Watson reports on a Supreme Court case that could complicate things for voters in

0: some of the state's hardest to reach places.
1: The only way to get to the Bering Sea coastal community of Platinum is by plane, snow machine, or boat. There's no roads to the rest of Alaska. But for a piece of mail, the journey is more complicated. The village doesn't have its own post office. People have to get across a bay to another town.
2: When it's frozen, we have to either take the mountain trail or the coast trail, depending on the ice situation.
1: That's Lou Adams, the acting tribal administrator for Platinum Traditional Village Council. She says all 50 of Platinum's residents have to vote absentee by mail because the village is too small and remote to have a polling place. That can be difficult because if the weather is bad or the bay is half frozen, residents can go weeks without mail.
2: The longest may be almost 2 months, because if it's not freezing right and it doesn't freeze right away, and it takes longer, so we have to wait on that.
1: People across the state vote by mail for all kinds of reasons, some because of disability or lack of in-person voting. Others might just want to. In the last general election, over 70,000 Alaskans voted absentee by mail. And in November, weather can create all kinds of delays. Richard Moses is an Alaska-based campaign and election lawyer who's represented parties involved in ballot recounts and has seen the late arrivals firsthand.
3: One of them was from out in Western Alaska, was postmarked prior to Election Day and still arrived 7 or 8 days after the deadlines.
1: For those inside the U.S., Alaska allows mail-in ballots to be counted as long as they are postmarked by Election Day and arrive no later than 10 days after a general election. But a Supreme Court decision could change that. The court is currently considering a Republican Party challenge to a Mississippi law that counts mail-in ballots similarly to how Alaska does. In their court brief, Republican Party lawyers said that delayed counting violates federal law that nationally sets an election day. Alaska's attorney general filed a brief with the court that did not take a side, but did explain the challenges Alaskans face when voting. Moses, who has represented both Democrats and Republicans, says if the law is struck down, it could affect Alaska significantly.
3: We live in a state where diphtheria serum had to be delivered 1,000 miles on a dog sled not that long ago. Any change to the electoral process in any way is going to be groundbreaking here.
1: Michelle Spark runs the nonpartisan effort called Get Out the Native Vote. They operate under the Alaska Federation of Natives, which filed an amicus brief in the case. They said discounting late arriving ballots would disenfranchise many Native voters in Alaska and other places who are often in remote communities.
4: It's not good to mess with these things, especially during an election year.
1: Under the proposed change, voters could still vote by mail. They'll just have to send their ballots in earlier. But Spark says a lot can change in the weeks before an election.
4: When everybody has the luxury until 8 p.m. on election day to make their decisions, it's not fair to put the burden on us to vote as soon as possible.
1: If a change went into effect before this November, Alaska political watchers say it could affect the consequential Senate race between Democrat Mary Peltola and Republican Dan Sullivan. Peltola faces headwinds in a state that went to Trump by 13 points in the last election. Still, analysts say many of Peltola's supporters live in rural areas that could be impacted by this voting change. In Platinum, counting late-arriving ballots is about more than just election outcomes. It's about the principle of having a vote. Lou Adams again.
2: It's kind of disheartening. You want your vote to be counted, and that's why you vote, so you can maybe make a difference and they count your ballot.
1: She says the community is hoping to get a polling place. Until then, voting will rely on boats, snow machines, and bush planes. For NPR News, I'm Samantha Watson in Platinum, Alaska.
5: And here in DeKalb, I'm Jason Krigier. This is WNIJ News. In February, Melinda French Gates, the ex-wife of Microsoft founder Bill Gates, spoke about her former husband and the Epstein files.
6: Whatever questions remain there, those questions are for those people and for even my ex-husband. They need to answer to those things, not me.
5: Today, Bill Gates will have to answer questions before a House committee. We'll have that story in 5 minutes at 6:35 on Morning Edition from NPR and 89.5 WNIJ.
7: I'm Scott Tong. An investigation by the Associated Press and KFF Health News finds immigration facilities are not providing adequate medical care. Detainees are not getting necessary medications on time, infections and cancers are not being treated, and there's inadequate prenatal care. Medical neglect at ICE facilities, next time here and now.
5: which you may listen to today beginning at noon. Here and Now runs until 2.
8: Live from NPR News in Washington, I'm Dave Mattingly. Congress has given final approval to a bill that funds federal immigration enforcement for the next 3 years. The $70 billion measure narrowly cleared the House yesterday after Senate passage last week. Much of the money will fund U.S. Immigration and Customs Enforcement. Democratic lawmakers were unable to secure changes they sought to how federal officers carry out their jobs in response to the shooting deaths of two people in Minneapolis by agents earlier this year. NPR's Andrea Hsu says the House has also passed a bill to shorten the time it takes newly unionized workers to reach a first contract with their employers.
9: After a union election, it takes an average of 465 days for workers and employers to reach a first contract. That's according to Bloomberg Law. The Faster Labor Contracts Act cuts that time dramatically. It requires employers to begin contract talks within 10 days of a union election. If there's no deal 90 days later, federal mediators get involved. And if there's still no deal 30 days after that, an arbitration panel steps in to settle the matter. Opponents of the bill call it draconian and argue the government is not in the best position to hammer out deals between private companies and their employees. The measure now heads to the Senate, where it would need 60 votes to pass. Andrea Hsu, NPR News.
8: This is NPR News from Washington. Republican Senator Susan Collins of Maine will face Democrat Graham Platner in November as she seeks a sixth term in the Senate. Platner won yesterday's Democratic Senate primary. In California, it'll be Republican Steve Hilton facing off against Democrat Javier Becerra in the state's gubernatorial election in November. Hilton finished ahead of Democrat Tom Steyer in last week's primary. Steyer has conceded to Hilton. A new report shows younger students in the U.S. are making gains in reading and math. NPR's Sequoia Carrillo reports on the findings from the National Assessment of Educational Progress.
10: Every few years, thousands of 9- and 13-year-old students around the country sit down to take a pencil and paper exam. Many of the questions have been the same since the test started in the 1970s. The Federal Trend Report looks at achievement in two key subject areas, and this release had some good news.
11: We're seeing some really encouraging signs for our 9-year-olds. They're making progress both in reading and in mathematics.
10: The 13-year-olds aren't so lucky, still stagnating where they were last assessment. So what happened with those younger students? One thing may be that they were only 4 years old during the COVID-19 pandemic. So unlike their older counterparts, their schooling wasn't really disrupted. Sequoia Carrillo, NPR News.
8: Wall Street futures are lower this morning. I'm Dave Mattingly in Washington.
5: And in DeKalb, I'm Jason Krigier. World Cup fever is hitting Canada ahead of kickoff Thursday. With soaring ticket prices and growing questions off the pitch, will passion for the game last?
12: The paying market is not the only aspect of this that needs to be considered. The good of the game and the players and the fan experience should also be something that gets a bit of a higher priority.
5: We'll have more on that story in 11 minutes at 6:45. Hey, thank you to the brands, that is Tom and Ann out of Geneva, for your support here at Public Radio in Northern Illinois and Southern Wisconsin. 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Now, I imagine that's weather permitting. I have to keep an eye on that. If it happens, it's at the Page Park Band Shell. For more info, check out the events page at WNIJ.org, but proceed with caution with that. The weather might throw a wrench into it. It's 6:34.
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14: It's Morning Edition from NPR News. I'm Steve Inskeep.
15: And I'm Michelle Martin. Good morning. Microsoft co-founder Bill Gates is scheduled to appear before members of Congress today. He will take questions from the House Oversight Committee about his relationship with convicted sex offender Jeffrey Epstein. In February, his ex-wife, Melinda French Gates, spoke to NPR's Rachel Martin about emails and other communications involving her former husband that were included in the Epstein files released by the Justice Department. She said it brought back painful times in her marriage.
6: Whatever questions remain there of what I can't even begin to know all of it, those questions are for those people and for even my ex-husband. They need to answer to those things, not me.
15: NPR's Ava Berger has been covering all this. Good morning, Ava.
16: Good morning, Michelle.
15: What is already known about Bill Gates' connection to Jeffrey Epstein?
16: Mm-hmm. Gates is one of many wealthy and high-profile people whose name appears in the Epstein file. His name appears hundreds of times in these files that were released by the Department of Justice. There's an email that indicates that Gates at one point traveled on Epstein's private plane, and there's photos of Gates with Epstein. What Melinda French Gates was responding to was emails in the files that Epstein appears to have sent to himself. They suggest that Bill Gates had additional affairs. He tried to get medication to treat a sexually transmitted infection and was going to give her the medicine without her knowing. His representatives have said all of that is false. And as well, in an emailed statement to NPR in April, a spokesperson said Gates, quote, never witnessed or participated in any of Epstein's illegal conduct, and, quote, is looking forward to answering all the committee's questions to support their important work.
15: What is the committee expected to ask Gates about today?
16: Representative Robert Garcia, the lead Democrat on the committee, told reporters on Tuesday he's interested in what Gates knew about Epstein and who else was in Epstein's orbit, and why Gates had a relationship with Epstein after Epstein's 2008 conviction of sex crimes that involved minors. That's a notable date there. And according to the released emails, Gates met with Epstein multiple times after this conviction.
15: You know, we've seen quite a few high-profile people go to these closed-door transcribed interviews, including former Attorney General Pam Bondi last month. So what are we expecting to learn from this one?
16: Right, Michelle, as you said, it's closed door. So we won't know exactly what happens until the committee releases the transcript, which happens a few days later. That being said, these interviews usually last between 4 to 5 hours, and lawmakers are known to come out and give statements about what they are hearing. Survivors of Epstein's abuse say they want transparency in this investigation, like Annie Farmer. She testified in court that Epstein and his co-conspirator, Ghislaine Maxwell, sexually abused her when she was 16 years old. Here's what she's hoping for today.
17: What we've seen so far is that a lot of people have taken the stance of just wanting to cover for themselves and have not offered real information. And so I think with each person that comes, there's an opportunity to do something different. And I hope that he chooses to do that.
16: As for what might come from this interview, it's hard to say. None of the high-profile appearances so far, like Pam Bondi, have led to any new charges against people mentioned in the files. But committee chair James Comer, a Republican from Kentucky, said the committee has sent two names to the DOJ that they believe are worth further investigation.
15: And what's next in the committee's investigation?
16: The committee plans to hear from some other notable people mentioned in the Epstein files, like billionaire investor Leon Black and former Barclays CEO Jess Staley. And Representative Garcia also said last week that he wants to subpoena Acting Attorney General Todd Blanche and FBI Director Kash Patel about how they handled the files.
15: That is NPR's Ava Berger. Ava, thank you.
16: Thank you.
14: China's President Xi Jinping visited North Korea's capital this week. NPR's Anthony Kuhn was covering a summit that was notable partly for what was not said. He joins us from South Korea. Hi there, Anthony.
18: Hey, Steve.
14: Okay, so the outside world mainly worries about North Korea because of its nuclear weapons. But we have no public indication that Xi brought this up. President Xi brought this up with Kim Jong-un, the leader of North Korea. Could they have discussed it privately?
18: It's certainly not impossible, but experts think it's unlikely and not so surprising. First of all, there's a cultural angle. China prefers to raise sensitive issues behind closed doors. They don't want to embarrass their hosts by airing it in public. China's leader Xi Jinping did raise the nuclear issue in 2019, but there's been a shift since about 2023, and they stopped mentioning denuclearization. Experts note that this does not mean that China has necessarily given up on denuclearization. It may be they feel it's counterproductive to bring it up. So this is more of a tactical shift.
14: Okay, so let's talk about this meeting. The president of China goes across the border to their neighbor, brings a lot of people with him. Why a big delegation?
18: Well, Xi Jinping described his trip to North Korea as a sort of reset, a new starting point for China-North Korea ties. And experts take that to mean that China wants to reassert its influence with North Korea, which had waned since North Korea and Russia signed a mutual defense pact in 2024, and North Korea sent troops to help Russia fight Ukraine. Hmm. Now, Xi Jinping proposed restoring ties by ramping up engagement across the board from top-level political exchanges, economics, trade, culture, law enforcement, and even military ties, and he brought China's defense minister and other officials. Now, what's interesting is North Korean state media did not mention the military cooperation. It's possible they're not comfortable about it, but it certainly raised eyebrows.
14: Well, this is really interesting. So North Korea is trying to play Russia off against China a little bit, trying not to be too dependent on China. Where does the United States fit into all of this?
18: Well, there are questions about how the U.S. should respond. And as you know, there's long been this debate on how to deal with North Korea. Some people advocate getting North Korea to unilaterally denuclearize first and then reward them with the lifting of sanctions, security guarantees, whatever. Others advocate a sort of phased arms control approach in which each move towards denuclearization is then rewarded and the two sides gradually build trust. So I spoke to Andrew Yeo, an Asia expert at the Brookings Institution in Washington, D.C. Here's how he sees it.
19: I think the sentiment has also changed in D.C., where we know that pushing denuclearization is not going to get you anywhere with North Korea. So why bring it up front?
18: And the shift is going on elsewhere. It seems the more nuclear weapons that North Korea builds, the more countries feel they need to shift their approach to the nuclear issue in North Korea.
14: I'm remembering President Trump's first term, Anthony, in which the president made threatening remarks about North Korea, also exchanged what he virtually described as love letters, ended up meeting Kim a couple of times. Any chance that Trump would meet the North Korean leader?
18: Yes, you remember the fire and fury of 2017. Since then, both leaders have expressed a willingness to meet. They talk about their chemistry from back then, but both don't seem to have it high on their agendas. But of all the influential powers we're talking about here, Russia, China, and North Korea, and the U.S., the only two leaders who have not met recently are Trump and Kim Jong-un. So there's a logic to it. Andrew Yaw thinks that the North Koreans probably feel that given this background, President Trump offers them the best chance they're going to get for a good deal with the U.S.
14: Anthony, thanks so much.
18: Thank you, Steve.
14: NPR's Anthony Kuhn in Seoul.
5: And in DeKalb, I'm Jason Krigier. You're listening to NPR from WNIJ. It's 6:43 on this muggy Wednesday. We'll talk about that in just a moment here. Soundgarden guitarist Kim Thiel writes about the ascent of the first grunge band to sign with a major label and the death of lead singer Chris Cornell in his memoir, A Screaming Life.
20: Whatever was happening with Chris was not on our radar. None of our bandmates or our crew, friends or family were really aware in any way to expect this kind of outcome.
5: We'll have more from Soundgarden guitarist Kim Thiel in 9 minutes at 6:52.
21: 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Born in the Midwest, the satirical newspaper has come a long way from humble beginnings. We'll talk about that with Christine Wentz, part of the original team and author of The History of The Onion, Funny Because It's True. I'm Brian Mackey. 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Join us.
5: Listen this morning at 11. I love that the paper copy of The Onion is back, just in full force. It is truly something to behold there. 72 degrees. Ugh, it's gross out. And we are looking for a high around 90 today. Heat indices near 100, which could kick up some severe weather. And that could produce possibly very strong winds around 75 miles per hour. Hail, heavy rains, flash flooding, and even possibly tornadoes. That will be our window, it looks like, later this morning till about 9 tonight. We'll keep an eye on that for you as the day moves on here. 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
5: Oh boy, that doesn't sound like a fun one, but needs to be discussed. 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
14: 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I'm Steve Inskeep.
15: And I'm Michelle Martin. Good morning. Canada is best known for its winter sports, but along with the U.S. and Mexico, it's hosting this year's World Cup, which starts tomorrow. Sheena Rossiter reports from Edmonton on World Cup fever starting to take hold.
0: Canada! Canada!
3: Team Canada fans gather in a bar in downtown Edmonton ahead of one of the pre-World Cup friendly matches. Traditionally, this hasn't been a familiar scene in Canadian bars. Fans gathered supporting the men's soccer team.
4: It's so nice to see the enjoyment of the beautiful game here. There are so many people that are thrilled and excited.
3: Ian Racine is among those fans. Decked from head to toe in the Team Canada kit, he's a fierce supporter of his national team. Something that wasn't always in vogue.
4: For years and years, soccer fans in Canada were supporting England or Italy or France or Argentina. Now you're getting to see kids walking around the streets wearing Alphonso Davies jerseys. There's potential in Canada right now.
23: Canada gold at Tokyo 2020!
3: Canada's women have long carried the game, decades of dominance and Tokyo 2020 Olympic gold. They even hosted the Women's World Cup in 2015 to roaring acclaim. Yet now, with ticket prices through the roof, even diehard fans might be shut out of the stadiums in the two Canadian host cities.
12: It feels like the business aspect of the game has taken precedent over every other aspect of the game in the lead up to this World Cup.
3: Rob Nottenboom is president of the Voyagers, a national soccer fan club. He says that the high ticket prices are taking away from real fans.
12: The paying market is not the only aspect of this that needs to be considered. The good of the game and the players and the fan experience should also be something that gets a bit of a higher priority.
3: Tickets in Vancouver and Toronto have soared into the thousands, with some topping $3,000 Canadian dollars. That's over $2,000 US for a single seat. With stadiums reportedly half full ahead of Canada's opener against Bosnia, prices are expected to drop. Still, with a spotlight on the host nation, the World Cup could give the sport a major boost across Canada. Tim Adams is the founder and executive director of Free Play for Kids, an Edmonton-based charity that empowers kids through sports like soccer. He was also the vice chair for the Edmonton bid to be a host city for this World Cup.
24: Canada is this great multicultural country that celebrates people from all around the world, and we have all this amazing athletic and mental talent here that we'd never tap into.
3: He hopes the global presence of this tournament will leave a social legacy and help grow the game on home pitches.
24: I'm sure this event will really help put a spotlight on that. Hey, what's in Canada? If we have a great performance, that spotlight will get bigger and bigger.
3: In their only two World Cup appearances, Canada's men have yet to win a game. If World Cup fever is to stick, they'll need to start winning to advance beyond the group stage. But as every follower of the beautiful game knows, where there's passion, there's hope. For NPR News, I'm Sheena Rossiter in Edmonton.
5: And in DeKalb, Illinois, I'm Jason Krigier. It is 6:50 on this Wednesday. Thank you for joining us. It's now time to hear Perspective, your thoughts on daily life, your community you live in. And today that comes to us from NIU professor Holly Jones.
1: Another day, another erosion of a cornerstone of the United States' scientific enterprise. Between the canceling of billions of research grants deemed too woke, the shuttering of all regional forest offices and 57 of 77 of its research facilities, and the firing of the National Science Board, you'd be forgiven for missing perhaps the greatest gutting of American science proposed by the Trump administration yet. After losing in court over grant cancellations, the administration is now attempting to gut science through the Standard Channel. Last week, the OMB proposed a sweeping change that would shift grants funded by the federal government from being awarded based on peer review to based on political whims. As a researcher who's worked all over the world, I've served on grant panels in various different countries. In that experience, I've seen up close how our peer review process is the gold standard that other countries look to when deciding how to evaluate their own grants. This sweeping rule will put us straight to the bottom, alongside corrupt governments and dictatorships who grant federal research grants on mere whims of fancy or to sycophants. The rule also expands the power to cancel grants that have already been awarded on the whims of political appointees at any time for any reason. This rule will crush American science and turn it into another political tool. Other scientists are the only people qualified to review complex science grant applications. Politicians, most of whom haven't taken science since high school, are unqualified and utterly lack the depth to make these decisions. This is an unserious rule with serious consequences for the prosperity of our nation, and it's open for public comment now. I'm Holly Jones, and that's my perspective.
5: And you can check out the archive of perspectives over at WNIJ.org.
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6: I'm Michelle Martin.
2: And I'm A. Martinez. Before the 1990s, record labels almost never scouted the Seattle area. In isolation, a local scene developed. The music was dark, it was loud, and for a short while, it changed rock music. The band that opened doors for everybody in the grunge scene was Soundgarden. They were the first to sign to a major label, and their story is told in a new memoir by founding guitarist Kim Thayil. From their indie beginnings to their peak with Black Hole Sun to the death of lead singer Chris Cornell.

0: The book is called A Screaming Life. And one note before we go on, the subject of suicide does come up later in the conversation. Thiel writes about that six-week period in 1991 when three of the pillars of grunge were released: Pearl Jam's album 10, Nirvana's Nevermind, and Soundgarden's Bad Motorfinger.
1: We didn't have that initial commercial success. I mean, there's a meteoric ascension for Nirvana that overshadowed everything else, which was just fine because it must have been very stressful to have to understand the change in your status. And for us, we grew very slowly off the success of that record. And I'm sure we benefited to some degree from Nirvana's success and then Pearl Jam's success. So we were able to just hang in there under the radar and maintain our career ascension in a much more manageable way.
0: Soundgarden's biggest hit, Black Hole Sun. I mean, I think most people will agree with that. You write that you didn't like the song at first and you almost killed it. Why? What didn't you like about the song?
1: I recognized the song as a good song. And I liked it as a creation of Chris. I didn't recognize it as a Soundgarden song. Does that make sense? It's like,
0: yeah.
1: I love songs by Johnny Cash, and I love songs by Sly and the Family Stone, and if I heard them, I might not say, let's learn that and record it. You know, it may not fit into, you know, the Super Unknown album, which is where we did Black Hole Sun. I didn't see it as a viable contender for that album initially.

0: In 1997, Kim, Soundgarden broke up. Band, though, did get back together. New album in 2012, King Animal. 5 years later, though, Chris Cornell took his life. In the book you write, I didn't see it coming. The thing that hurts me the most is to be a close friend, a colleague, and not to have read things that perhaps in retrospect I should have read. Do you think things were clear enough for you to have read them?
1: I don't know. That's one of the things that is hard to understand. I don't know what to have looked for. In retrospect, there are things that can be identified or seen, but those may not be as obvious or present. I think there is that fraternal sense of responsibility towards your friendships and duty towards each other, you know, in terms of managing and maintaining that. And so, of course, if something goes wrong or someone's in pain or is hurting, you feel that's your responsibility to address it and help them. And sometimes, at least in this case, whatever was happening with Chris was not on our radar, or it was something that we missed. And that's not just myself. I mean, none of our bandmates or our crew, friends or family were really aware in any way to expect this kind of outcome.
0: And then I just think about, you know, a lot of the other people involved in the Seattle rock scene. I mean, Kurt Cobain, Andrew Wood, Ben McMillan. I mean, all died pretty young. I mean, how do you keep your head straight when you see your colleagues? In some cases, I'm sure close people, friends of yours that, you know, that this happens to.
1: You know, we often talk about this, you know, my colleagues and friends. It's very unusual. I mean, you can add Mark Lanegan and Lane Staley to that list, but yeah, I mean,
0: Stephanie Sargent.
1: Yeah. Well, there's a lot of things that are kind of hard to wrap your head around because it seems very strange.
0: Yeah. This guy that I used to argue with about this would say that, listen to the music, listen to the lyrics. You know, you can't get out of this cycle of depression when you listen to all these grunge acts. And I'd be like, you know, okay. I mean, we'd argue about this and go back and forth.
1: But well, I agree. There's somewhat of a paper trail, but you know, suicide isn't the only assailant here. I mean, there's also substance abuse. There's misadventure. But I think you're correct in pointing out the fact that there is a bit of a paper trail. We're not writing songs about parties and cool cars.

0: Now, you're working on one last Soundgarden album with Chris Cornell's voice. What can you tell us about that?
1: We're in the process of writing for an album, and we're in the process of recording material for the album when Chris passed. Chris was demoing vocals for these songs to share melodic and lyrical ideas. So we had a lot of things to work with. We didn't have a complete set, and it required that the surviving members of the band all complete their work. We're very proud, and it's easily the most evocative emotionally of anything we've ever done. And at the same time, we're very proud and very satisfied with what we're doing.
0: Well, we'll look forward to it when it comes out. That's Kim Thiel, guitarist with Soundgarden. His new memoir is called A Screaming Life. Kim, thank you very much.
1: Thank you very much.
0: If you or someone you know is in crisis, call or text the National Suicide and Crisis Lifeline at 988. This is NPR News.
2: And this is WNIJ News. Good morning. President Trump ordered retaliatory strikes on Iran Tuesday after Iran shot down a U.S. Army helicopter. Analysts say he had no choice.
3: If an attack on a U.S. helicopter goes unanswered, that signals weakness to Iran.
2: We'll have more on what the U.S. is calling a proportional response in 9 minutes at 7:08. 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
4: Every year in the U.S., around 340 million antidepressant prescriptions are written. RFK Jr., the U.S.'s top health official, says that's too many and that people need more help getting off the meds. Some doctors worry his warnings go too far. How antidepressants help us and how we taper off of them. Next time on 1A.
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5: Good morning. The U.S. and Iran traded airstrikes over the past 24 hours. The U.S. says it responded to a helicopter going down. Iran says it responded to the U.S. How long does this go on? It's Morning Edition from NPR News.
2: 73 degrees on this sweltering 7 a.m. on this Wednesday. Good morning. WNIJ News in 3 minutes.
5: Republicans in Congress approved $70 billion for immigration enforcement. I'm Michelle Martin.
6: And I'm Steve Inskeep. Democrats shut down the government twice over immigration reforms that are not in this bill. So what did they achieve? Also, one of Africa's top soccer referees returned home today after the U.S. denied him a visa for the World Cup. And NASA moves one step closer to landing humans back on the moon. It's Wednesday, June 10th. This day in 2018, the Mars rover Opportunity sent its last message after operating 14 years. The news is next.
7: Live from NPR News in Washington, I'm Korva Coleman. President Trump says Iran has taken too long to negotiate. Writing online last hour, Trump says, quote, now they will have to pay the price. It's not clear what this means. The U.S. military fired on several Iranian sites this week. That was after President Trump said that Iran shot down a U.S. military helicopter on Monday. The two U.S. pilots aboard ejected safely. They were rescued by a drone. Iran says it responded to the U.S. military by firing missiles at U.S. forces in Jordan, Bahrain, and Kuwait. In a second online posting last hour, President Trump praised the U.S. military blockade on Iranian ports. He claimed that lots of oil is getting through the Strait of Hormuz. But oil traffic has been nearly shut down since the U.S. and Israel attacked Iran on February 28th. Four states held primary elections yesterday: Maine, Nevada, North Dakota, and South Carolina. In the South Carolina Republican gubernatorial contest, Lieutenant Governor Pamela Evatt and Attorney General Alan Wilson will go to a runoff. From South Carolina Public Radio, Gavin Jackson reports.
8: Even though Evatt received President Trump's endorsement days ago, it hasn't been enough to help her win the Republican nomination outright. In a field of five candidates, Evatt has enjoyed strong polling and improved name recognition. something that she grew over months of crisscrossing the state. She faces four-term Attorney General Alan Wilson. In his endorsement, Trump said he expected Evatt to pick the son of her boss, Governor Henry McMaster, to be her running mate, a mention that drew widespread criticism by her opponents, including Congresswoman Nancy Mace. Evatt and McMaster have denied that she's tapped him as her running mate. Evatt and Wilson will face off again on June 23rd. The winner of that race will face off against the Democratic State Representative Jermaine Johnson in November. For NPR News, I'm Gavin Jackson in Columbia, South Carolina.
7: The Southern Baptist Convention has a new president. The Nashville-based Protestant denomination has elected a Florida pastor. He views the response to the SBC's sex abuse scandal as exaggerated. From member station WPLN, Mariana Bacallao reports.
9: For the past few years, the SBC's annual convention has focused on the fallout of sex abuse scandals and whether to enshrine a ban on women serving as pastors. Florida pastor Willie Rice won after asserting that he wouldn't budge on culture issues. Here's what Pastor Adrian Taylor said when nominating Rice.
10: The culture may change. The crowds may change. But God's word is immutable and it will never change. It is the inspired, inerrant, infallible word of a living God.
9: Rice assumes the highest position for the nation's largest Protestant denomination at a critical time for the SBC, as church membership drops even as weekly attendance increases.
7: Mariana Bacallao reporting. This is NPR.
2: And this is WNIJ. I'm Jason Krigier. Sweltering heat, strong storms, and heavy rains could affect many portions of our listening area today. High temperatures will hover at or above 90 degrees, with heat indices near 100. Heavy rains and severe thunderstorms could produce winds near 75 miles per hour, flash flooding, damaging hail, and possibly tornadoes. A window for severe weather for the WNIJ listening area will be greatest from late this morning until about 9 tonight. Women and people of color who work for Illinois agencies, colleges, and universities continue to earn less than their white male counterparts. Mawa Iqbal has more on a new report.
11: The Illinois Commission on Equity and Inclusion found that wage disparity is even wider along racial lines, with black employees making significantly less on average than most other demographics, even though black employees are the second largest racial group represented in the overall workforce. All told, the difference in average salary between the highest paid and lowest paid demographics was $17,000. The state report says these year-over-year comparisons, quote, underscore the persistence of structural disparities and the need for better pay equity and retention. I'm Mawa Iqbal.
2: The Citizens Utility Board is warning ComEd customers to watch out for bad deals from alternative electricity suppliers. Cub says that even with prices up about 50% from 2 years ago, ComEd probably still has the lowest price. The consumer watchdog advises people to examine the fine print before signing up with a new electricity supplier and to watch for low introductory rates that skyrocket later, as well as added on monthly fees. Kansas State University scientists are working toward creating devices that would let farmers track nutrient levels in their fields remotely. They're using graphene, which is basically sheets of incredibly thin carbon, to make an ink they can print onto sensors to detect phosphate. Suprem Das is a physicist and professor at Kansas State University.
12: So right now, this fundamental sensor is working, and then we have to integrate that to existing electronics and send the data to your server and cloud.
2: This could help farmers know when to apply fertilizer, and scientists hope to help farmers track nitrate this way, too. 73 degrees at 7:07 this Wednesday morning. 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
15: It's Morning Edition from NPR News. I'm Michelle Martin.
6: And I'm Steve Inskeep. The United States and Iran are redefining the word ceasefire, trading attacks with each other.
15: A U.S. helicopter went down on Monday near the Strait of Hormuz. The U.S. blamed Iran. And late Tuesday, the U.S. struck Iranian air defenses and radar sites in what it called a proportional response. Iranian officials say they did not target the U.S. helicopter, suggesting it went down in an accident. So Iran responded to the U.S. response with missiles.
6: NPR White House correspondent Franco Ordonez has been following all of this. Franco, good morning.
16: Good morning, Steve.
6: Okay, so it was a little murky exactly how this chopper went down. So what is the U.S. thinking that led them to respond with airstrikes?
16: Yeah, I mean, I think it's a matter of U.S. credibility. It is murky, but Trump is calling it an attack. And the thinking is that not responding could have been seen by Iran as weakness. I mean, even though troops were okay, they were in that helicopter. Mona Yacoubian, a former State Department official who now works at the Center for Strategic and International Studies, told me that Trump is basically in this no-win situation. And that's because he probably can't let this one go unanswered, but also because of the great lengths that he's already gone to de-escalate.
3: And this is a dynamic that probably has been playing out for a little while in terms of the president threatening action and then at the last minute finding an off-ramp.
16: But obviously responding also opened the door to further escalation, as we're now seeing.
6: Yeah, where on the map is Iran's response coming?
16: Well, our correspondents in the region report air raid sirens sounding across Kuwait, Bahrain, and Jordan as Iranian missiles targeted U.S. military bases overnight. The Iranian foreign minister also issued a strong statement saying no attack or threat will go unanswered. So there is some real risk here. I mean, we've already seen how volatile the situation in the Middle East is. I mean, you can easily see a situation where escalation kind of takes a life of its own, a response, a counter response, more retaliations, each time getting bigger and more dangerous.
6: Well, wasn't it just yesterday morning that the president was saying they're a couple of days away from a deal?
16: I mean, there was, and it's really questionable about how this is going to affect the negotiations. I mean, it certainly is not going to help if this can't be contained. But the incident also speaks to the challenges that Trump faces as he tries to almost will this war to an end with his own words. I was talking with Jenny Stromer Galley, who studies political messaging at Syracuse University. She tells me it's clear that Trump wants the war to be over, but there are also so many other things out of his control.
17: I think from a rhetorical perspective, Trump is still trying to manufacture reality that he wants to be true, but it comes up against the actual state of affairs that he doesn't have much control over at the end of the day.
6: Franco, you're reminding me, this is not critical of Trump, it's just descriptive. He continuously and for years has said things are coming in just a couple of weeks, couple of days. When he says peace is coming in just a couple of days, is he, however, selling a particular story to the public?
16: I mean, yes. I mean, she says it's also, Stromer Galley, that is, also says it's about assuring Americans that it's going to work out just like he promised, and that he just needs a couple more days. I mean, the problem is gas prices do keep going up. Electricity is getting more expensive. And after weeks and weeks of hearing the same thing, it's really getting harder to continue to have faith in that message.
6: Franco, thanks so much.
16: Thank you.
6: That's NPR's Franco Ordonez.
15: For more on these latest hostilities between the U.S. and Iran, we are going to turn now to Michael Singh. He was Senior Director for Middle East Affairs at the National Security Council under President George W. Bush. He devised and coordinated U.S. national security policy toward the region with a focus on Iran's nuclear pursuits and regional activities. He's now Managing Director of the Washington Institute for Near East Policy. Mr. Singh, good morning. Thanks for joining us.
18: Morning, Michelle.
15: What do both sides stand to gain from these new attacks? I just want to mention the U.S. military says it targeted ground control stations and radar sites in a proportional response. Iran has now targeted U.S. bases in Jordan, Kuwait, and Bahrain. What's the goal of each side?
18: Well, I think that Franco had it right. I don't think either side wants to look weak. I think both sides want to project that when necessary, they're willing to use military force regardless of the negotiations. And I think that's what's happening here. But, my sense is that fundamentally, neither side really wants to see a breakdown of the ceasefire. Neither side wants to return to full hostilities. Both want to get back to the negotiations. But, counterintuitively, maybe, I think both sides see this type of exchange of fire as important to their positions at the negotiating table.
15: Forgive me if I'm asking you to predict, but do you think that it stops here, or you think there's more to come here?
18: Look, it's never easy to contain military action once it starts. But I think both sides will be looking to do just that, to find off-ramps, to find a way to de-escalate, having now sort of had this tit-for-tat exchange.
15: Is the term ceasefire still relevant here, though? Is there still a ceasefire?
18: I think just the fact that both sides are saying it and paying lip service to it is important, because what that tells us is that both the U.S. and Iran would like to see an agreement, that neither one really sort of wants to see themselves in war.
15: So President Trump has repeatedly said that Iran's military has been greatly diminished. Just a couple of days ago, he said it was totally destroyed. And yet the president said Iranians took down what he called a highly sophisticated Apache helicopter. So what's your assessment of the state of Iran's military based on whatever access to information you have?
18: Well, again, I think, Michelle, here the sort of frustrating thing is that both things are true. I think Iran's military has been significantly diminished if you're just sort of counting the number of missiles and drones and so forth that have been destroyed and naval vessels. But it remains a big threat. Iran retains the ability, obviously, to sort of down an Apache helicopter, obviously to menace shipping through the Strait of Hormuz, to target American military facilities across the region. And so what we're seeing is that Iran's military is resilient. And that Iran has tools like missiles and drones, and frankly, its proxies in other countries that can threaten our interests.
15: I want to go back to Franco's report and the analyst who said that the president sort of keeps jawboning this idea that, you know, peace is at hand, a real solution, a long-term agreement is at hand. Is that helpful or not in this situation? I mean, I'm assuming he's speaking to a domestic audience, but is that helpful?
18: Well, I think it's President Trump's MO. We heard something very similar in Gaza. We heard that on Ukraine initially. And I think, yes, he's trying to project confidence. He's trying to reassure markets and voters. And to some extent, it's worked. If you look, for example, at oil prices, most of us watching this think they're really not as high as you might expect. And it may well be that this also reflects an underlying reality that, you know, we're 95% of the way towards an agreement between the U.S. and Iran. But really, that remaining 5%, you know, is very thorny and very difficult.
15: Okay, well, just spirit of clarification here. The fact is oil prices are still about $1 a gallon higher than they were a year ago. They are not as high as they were. They've come down a little bit in recent days, but just sort of the point of clarity here. Just, we have about a minute left. If you were part of this administration's National Security Council, what advice would you be giving the administration?
18: Well, you know, I think the problem for President Trump right now is that he's negotiating under serious pressure because of what you just mentioned, because of the increase in gasoline prices, increase in other energy-related prices across the world. And you don't want to negotiate issues like the nuclear issue and other key issues under that kind of pressure. So I would say job number one is just get the Strait of Hormuz open, even if that means being willing to lift the blockade of Iran's ports in exchange. Do that sort of minimalist deal and leave those other issues for down the road. Frankly, Iran's nuclear program is not the threat right now that it was in the past. And so there's no urgent need for an agreement on that particular set of issues. What we urgently need is relief for global markets.
15: That is Michael Singh. He's former senior director for Middle East Affairs at the National Security Council. Mr. Singh, thank you so much for speaking with us and sharing your expertise.
18: Thank you.
6: The Artemis II mission this year took astronauts on a trip around the moon, part of NASA's plans to eventually get humans back on the moon. The next step is Artemis III, which will test some vital skills while in low Earth orbit. NASA announced the crew for that mission on Tuesday. Here's Central Florida Public Media's Brendan Byrne.
19: The crew of Artemis III is made up of a trio of spaceflight veterans and one rookie, NASA astronaut Andre Douglas.
20: What an excellent crew. Very proud to serve with these gentlemen. Very fine crew. And go Artemis, go NASA.
19: He's flying alongside fellow mission specialist Frank Rubio. Their commander is Randy Bresnik, a veteran of two spaceflight missions. European Space Agency astronaut Luca Parmitano of Italy is the pilot.
21: I'm honored by the role that I've been given. I'm also very humbled by the task in front of us.
19: That task is a tall order. Artemis III will attempt to rendezvous and dock with two lunar landing systems, one built by Blue Origin, the other by SpaceX. NASA is relying on those companies to build the spacecraft that will take future astronauts to the lunar surface. For this mission, both companies will launch their landers into space, and over 2 weeks, the Orion capsule will dock with both. It doesn't sound complex, but rendezvousing with separate vehicles during one mission designed and built by two different companies is a challenge. For Bresnik, it's a risk worth taking since it gets future astronauts one step closer to the moon.
0: Now, spaceflight is hard, and that's why the most important Artemis mission will always be the next Artemis mission.
19: There's much work to be done. Last month, Blue Origin's New Glenn rocket exploded at its launch pad. SpaceX continues to develop its Starship, but it hasn't flown to orbit yet. Still, NASA is confident both will be ready. As the companies prepare their landers for the Artemis 3 test, the crew is working with the Artemis 2 astronauts. Artemis 2 commander Reid Wiseman handed the new crew a baton, one that was carried during his mission in April around the moon and back, as a symbol of that step-by-step development to help NASA achieve its ambitious goal of returning humans to the lunar surface.
1: So we've been carrying these batons around for way too long. And so with that, the Artemis 2 crew, comrade, hands you the baton. You got the controls.
19: NASA hopes to launch that baton and the Artemis 3 crew by the end of next year. For NPR News, I'm Brendan Byrne in Orlando.
2: And in DeKalb, I'm Jason Krigier. It's 7:19 on this sweltering Wednesday morning. We'll get more on the weather in just a few moments here. New data from a federal report on the nation's schools always shows younger students gaining skills in reading, which may... Let me start that over. I think I lost myself there. New data from a federal report on the nation's schools shows younger students gaining skills in reading, which may indicate a possible bright spot after years of decline. Apparently not myself, though. We'll have more on that story in 8 minutes at 7:27.
22: I'm Scott Tong. An investigation by the Associated Press and KFF Health News finds immigration facilities are not providing adequate medical care. Detainees are not getting necessary medications on time, infections and cancers are not being treated, and there's inadequate prenatal care. Medical neglect at ICE facilities, next time Here and Now.
2: Join us for Here and Now, which begins today at noon, goes until 2. Oh, this morning, the humidity already. Walking to my car at about 3:45 this morning, it felt like being in the basement of one of my family members' houses in southern Illinois as a kid. Just old basement, just stifling. And we're going to have a lot of that today. It's already 73 degrees. We'll have a high around 90.

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2: This is Morning Edition from NPR News. I'm Michelle Martin.
3: And I'm Steve Inskeep. Millions of Americans live close to the financial edge, and a new report shows just how close. NPR's Stephen Bisaha has more.
4: Sierra Mims works as a chiropractic technician in Raleigh, North Carolina.
5: So I love my job.
4: She loves helping her patients heal and loves her colleagues. The job pays about $47,000 a year, well below her state's median household income.
5: The financial weight is incredibly heavy, and especially on my wife because she's disabled.
4: Mim says her wife works hard when she can, but it's difficult. So they mostly get by on what Mim's job pays.
5: Yeah, so the joke about my bills is that they take turns being late.
4: Those bills include $1,300 for their two-bedroom apartment, all the vet care for their two dogs, and health insurance at $384 a month.
5: So then when it comes to the medical care itself, you know, it tends to mean that there's debt that's coming up. It means that we push off the appointments.
4: Mims has gotten raises at her job, and she's prioritized paying the rent, but she still can't cover all her costs.
5: Definitely not. No, and right now especially, we are relying on several food pantries.
4: Mims is far from alone in not making enough to cover the cost of necessities. That was true for more than 45% of American households, according to a new report from the Brookings Institution, which uses the latest available data from 2024. Hannah Stevens is a senior research assistant at Brookings and says this affordability problem is not new.
6: This is something that has been a long-standing problem for a huge swath of Americans since at least 2014.
4: And there are even more Americans living right near that financial brink. The report found it would take just a $1,000 increase in the yearly cost of living to send another 3 million households over that point. And since 2024, the cost of living has gone up, like for gas and electricity. Families can find ways to save on some of those things, but there are the larger and structural expenses families can't easily cut back on.
6: Housing, health care, child care, these are the biggest components of a family's budget, and they are largely determined by systems outside of a family's control.
4: Sierra Mims was not shocked to hear about all the other families in her position.
5: Because of seeing so many people in my community that are sleeping on sidewalks and are also, you know, begging for food, the lines, the huge families at food pantries, it certainly feels that it's far worse as of this year.
4: Mims is considering finding a second job for her days off to try and make ends meet. Stephen Bisaha, NPR News.
2: 29 states count at least some mail-in ballots postmarked on or before Election Day. Alaska is one of them. KYUK's Samantha Watson reports on a Supreme Court case that could complicate things for voters in some of the state's hardest-to-reach places.
7: The only way to get to the Bering Sea coastal community of Platinum is by plane, snow machine, or boat. There's no roads to the rest of Alaska. But for a piece of mail, the journey is more complicated. The village doesn't have its own post office. People have to get across a bay to another town.
8: When it's frozen, we have to either take the mountain trail or the coast trail, depending on the ice situation.
7: That's Lou Adams, the acting tribal administrator for Platinum Traditional Village Council. She says all 50 of Platinum's residents have to vote absentee by mail because the village is too small and remote to have a polling place. That can be difficult because if the weather is bad or the bay is half frozen, residents can go weeks without mail.
8: The longest may be almost 2 months, because if it's not freezing right and it doesn't freeze right away, and it takes longer, so we have to wait on that.
7: People across the state vote by mail for all kinds of reasons, some because of disability or lack of in-person voting. Others might just want to. In the last general election, over 70,000 Alaskans voted absentee by mail. And in November, weather can create all kinds of delays. Richard Moses is an

0: Alaska-based campaign and election lawyer who's represented parties involved in ballot recounts and has seen the late arrivals firsthand.
1: One of them was from out in Western Alaska, was postmarked prior to Election Day and still arrived 7 or 8 days after the deadlines.
0: For those inside the U.S., Alaska allows mail-in ballots to be counted as long as they are postmarked by Election Day and arrive no later than 10 days after a general election. But a Supreme Court decision could change that. The court is currently considering a Republican Party challenge to a Mississippi law that counts mail-in ballots similarly to how Alaska does. In their court brief, Republican Party lawyers said that delayed counting violates federal law that nationally sets an election day. Alaska's attorney general filed a brief with the court that did not take a side, but did explain the challenges Alaskans face when voting. Moses, who has represented both Democrats and Republicans, says if the law is struck down, it could affect Alaska significantly.
1: We live in a state where diphtheria serum had to be delivered 1,000 miles on a dog sled not that long ago. Any change to the electoral process in any way is going to be groundbreaking here.
0: Michelle Spark runs the nonpartisan effort called Get Out the Native Vote. They operate under the Alaska Federation of Natives, which filed an amicus brief in the case. They said discounting late-arriving ballots would disenfranchise many Native voters in Alaska and other places who are often in remote communities.
2: It's not good to mess with these things, especially during an election year.
0: Under the proposed change, voters could still vote by mail. They'll just have to send their ballots in earlier. But Spark says a lot can change in the weeks before an election.
2: When everybody has the luxury until 8 p.m. on election day to make their decisions, it's not fair to put the burden on us to vote as soon as possible.
0: If a change went into effect before this November, Alaska political watchers say it could affect the consequential Senate race between Democrat Mary Peltola and Republican Dan Sullivan. Peltola faces headwinds in a state that went to Trump by 13 points in the last election. Still, analysts say many of Peltola's supporters live in rural areas that could be impacted by this voting change. In Platinum, counting late-arriving ballots is about more than just election outcomes. It's about the principle of having a vote. Lou Adams again.
3: It's kind of disheartening. You want your vote to be counted, and that's why you vote, so you can maybe make a difference and they count your ballot.
0: She says the community is hoping to get a polling place. Until then, voting will rely on boats, snow machines, and bush planes. For NPR News, I'm Samantha Watson in Platinum, Alaska.
4: And I'm Jason Krigier in DeKalb, Illinois. In February, Melinda French Gates, the ex-wife of Microsoft founder Bill Gates, spoke about her former husband and the Epstein files.
5: Whatever questions remain there, those questions are for those people and for even my ex-husband. They need to answer to those things, not me.
4: And today, Bill Gates will have to answer questions before a House committee. We'll have that story in 5 minutes at 8:35 on Morning Edition from NPR and WNIJ.
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7: Live from NPR News in Washington, I'm Dave Mattingly. President Trump tells Fox News he may order U.S. airstrikes on Iran's power plants and bridges because Iran is taking too long to negotiate an end to the war. This follows the latest attacks between the two countries, sparked by Iran downing an American Apache helicopter near the Strait of Hormuz. Amid the war with Iran, inflation in the U.S. economy is at its highest level in more than 3 years. The Labor Department says consumer prices in May jumped 4.2% compared to the same month a year ago. The rise was led by higher energy prices. Republican and former Fox News commentator Steve Hilton is advancing to the November election in the California governor's race. Laura Fitzgerald with CAP Radio reports.
8: Hilton will face Democrat Javier Becerra, who served as California Attorney General and U.S. Health and Human Services Secretary in the Biden administration. That call is the end of the road for Democratic candidate Tom Steyer, who was vying for the second spot to face off with Becerra in a Dem-on-Dem race. California's top two primary system allows the top two vote earners to advance to the general regardless of their party. Steyer, a billionaire and former hedge fund manager, ran the most expensive gubernatorial campaign in state history, spending more than $200 million of his own money. For NPR News, I'm Laura Fitzgerald in Berkeley.
7: This is NPR News. Microsoft co-founder Bill Gates appears before members of the House Oversight Committee this morning. The billionaire is expected to face questions behind closed doors about his relationship with the late convicted sex offender Jeffrey Epstein. NPR's Ava Berger reports.
9: Lawmakers have said they are interested in Gates' years-long relationship with Epstein, if Gates knew anything about Epstein's crimes, and who else was in Epstein's orbit. Gates is mentioned hundreds of times in the Department of Justice's Epstein files. An email indicates that Gates traveled on Epstein's private plane, and there are photos of him with Epstein. Gates is one in a litany of connections the disgraced financier made with rich and powerful men. According to the released emails, Gates met with Epstein multiple times after Epstein's 2008 conviction for sex crimes that involved minors. Gates has denied seeing or participating in Epstein's crimes. Survivors of Epstein's abuse say they will continue to fight for justice as the investigation continues. Ava Berger, NPR News.
7: Congress has given final approval to a bill that funds federal immigration enforcement for the next 3 years. The $70 billion measure cleared the House yesterday, 214 to 212, over the objections of Democratic lawmakers. They'd sought changes to how U.S. Immigration and Customs Enforcement agents do their jobs. Much of the money will fund ICE. I'm Dave Mattingly in Washington.
4: And in DeKalb, I'm Jason Kregear. World Cup fever is hitting Canada ahead of kickoff Thursday, with soaring ticket prices and growing questions off the pitch about the passion of the game lasting.
10: The paying market is not the only aspect of this that needs to be considered. The good of the game and the players and the fan experience should also be something that gets a bit of a higher priority.
4: We'll have more on that story in 11 minutes at 8:45. I want to say a thank you to Josh Moore of Beloit, Wisconsin, for donating to this public radio station. You can join Josh when you give at WNIJ.org/donate, and thank you. Well, this next PSA is weather permitting, because the Dixon Municipal Band plans to have a concert tomorrow at the Page Park Band Shell. However, with chances of showers and thunderstorms in the future, check that out with the coordinator. But you can also look at any other events over at WNIJ.org. It's 8:34.
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12: It's Morning Edition from NPR News. I'm Steve Inskeep.
5: And I'm Michelle Martin. Good morning. Microsoft co-founder Bill Gates is scheduled to appear before members of Congress today. He will take questions from the House Oversight Committee about his relationship with convicted sex offender Jeffrey Epstein. In February, his ex-wife, Melinda French Gates, spoke to NPR's Rachel Martin about emails and other communications involving her former husband that were included in the Epstein files released by the Justice Department. She said it brought back painful times in her marriage.
13: Whatever questions remain there of what I can't even begin to know all of it, those questions are for those people and for even my ex-husband. They need to answer to those things, not me.
5: NPR's Ava Berger has been covering all this. Good morning, Ava.
14: Good morning, Michelle.
5: What is already known about Bill Gates' connection to Jeffrey Epstein?
14: Mm-hmm. Gates is one of many wealthy and high-profile people whose name appears in the Epstein file. His name appears hundreds of times in these files that were released by the Department of Justice. There's an email that indicates that Gates at one point traveled on Epstein's private plane, and there's photos of Gates with Epstein. What Melinda French Gates was responding to was emails in the files that Epstein appears to have sent to himself. They suggest that Bill Gates had additional affairs. He tried to get medication to treat a sexually transmitted infection and was going to give her the medicine without her knowing. His representatives have said all of that is false. And as well, in an emailed statement to NPR in April, a spokesperson said Gates, quote, never witnessed or participated in any of Epstein's illegal conduct, and, quote, is looking forward to answering all the committee's questions to support their important work.
15: What is the committee expected to ask Gates about today?
14: Representative Robert Garcia, the lead Democrat on the committee, told reporters on Tuesday he's interested in what Gates knew about Epstein and who else was in Epstein's orbit, and why Gates had a relationship with Epstein after Epstein's 2008 conviction of sex crimes that involved minors. That's a notable date there. And according to the released emails, Gates met with Epstein multiple times after this conviction.
15: You know, we've seen quite a few high-profile people go to these closed-door transcribed interviews, including former Attorney General Pam Bondi last month. So what are we expecting to learn from this one?
14: Right, Michelle, as you said, it's closed door. So we won't know exactly what happens until the committee releases the transcript, which happens a few days later. That being said, these interviews usually last between 4 to 5 hours, and lawmakers are known to come out and give statements about what they are hearing. Survivors of Epstein's abuse say they want transparency in this investigation, like Annie Farmer. She testified in court that Epstein and his co-conspirator, Ghislaine Maxwell, sexually abused her when she was 16 years old. Here's what she's hoping for today.
16: What we've seen so far is that a lot of people have taken the stance of just wanting to cover for themselves and have not offered real information. And so I think with each person that comes, there's an opportunity to do something different. And I hope that he chooses to do that.
14: As for what might come from this interview, it's hard to say. None of the high-profile appearances so far, like Pam Bondi, have led to any new charges against people mentioned in the files. But committee chair James Comer, a Republican from Kentucky, said the committee has sent two names to the DOJ that they believe are worth further investigation.
15: And what's next in the committee's investigation?
14: The committee plans to hear from some other notable people mentioned in the Epstein files, like billionaire investor Leon Black and former Barclays CEO Jess Staley. And Representative Garcia also said last week that he wants to subpoena Acting Attorney General Todd Blanche and FBI Director Kash Patel about how they handled the files.
15: That is NPR's Ava Berger. Ava, thank you.
14: Thank you.
15: And let me note here that the Gates Foundation is a financial supporter of NPR.
12: China's President Xi Jinping visited North Korea's capital this week. NPR's Anthony Kuhn was covering a summit that was notable partly for what was not said. He joins us from South Korea. Hi there, Anthony.
17: Hey, Steve.
12: Okay, so the outside world mainly worries about North Korea because of its nuclear weapons. But we have no public indication that Xi brought this up. President Xi brought this up with Kim Jong-un, the leader of North Korea. Could they have discussed it privately?
17: It's certainly not impossible, but experts think it's unlikely and not so surprising. First of all, there's a cultural angle. China prefers to raise sensitive issues behind closed doors. They don't want to embarrass their hosts by airing it in public. China's leader Xi Jinping did raise the nuclear issue in 2019, but there's been a shift since about 2023, and they stopped mentioning denuclearization. Experts note that this does not mean that China has necessarily given up on denuclearization. It may be they feel it's, counterproductive to bring it up. So this is more of a tactical shift.
12: Okay, so let's talk about this meeting. The president of China goes across the border to their neighbor, brings a lot of people with him. Why a big delegation?
17: Well, Xi Jinping described his trip to North Korea as a sort of reset, a new starting point for China-North Korea ties. And experts take that to mean that China wants to reassert its influence with North Korea, which had waned since North Korea and Russia signed a mutual defense pact in 2024, and North Korea sent troops to help Russia fight Ukraine. Hmm. Now, Xi Jinping proposed restoring ties by ramping up engagement across the board from top-level political exchanges, economics, trade, culture, law enforcement, and even military ties, and he brought China's defense minister and other officials. Now, what's interesting is North Korean state media did not mention the military cooperation. It's possible they're not comfortable about it, but it certainly raised eyebrows.
12: Well, this is really interesting. So North Korea is trying to play Russia off against China a little bit, trying not to be too dependent on China. Where does the United States fit into all of this?
17: Well, there are questions about how the U.S. should respond. And as you know, there's long been this debate on how to deal with North Korea. Some people advocate getting North Korea to unilaterally denuclearize first and then reward them with the lifting of sanctions, security guarantees, whatever. Others advocate a sort of phased arms control approach in which each move towards denuclearization is then rewarded and the two sides gradually build trust. So I spoke to Andrew Yeo, an Asia expert at the Brookings Institution in Washington, D.C. Here's how he sees it.
18: I think the sentiment has also changed in D.C., where we know that pushing denuclearization is not going to get you anywhere with North Korea. So why bring it up front?
17: And the shift is going on elsewhere. It seems the more nuclear weapons that North Korea builds, the more countries feel they need to shift their approach to the nuclear issue in North Korea.
12: I'm remembering President Trump's first term, Anthony, in which the president made threatening remarks about North Korea, also exchanged what he virtually described as love letters, ended up meeting Kim a couple of times. Any chance that Trump would meet the North Korean leader?
17: Yes, you remember the fire and fury of 2017. Since then, both leaders have expressed a willingness to meet. They talk about their chemistry from back then, but both don't seem to have it high on their agendas. But of all the influential powers we're talking about here, Russia, China, North Korea, and the U.S., the only two leaders who have not met recently are Trump and Kim Jong-un. So there's a logic to it. Andrew Yeo thinks that the North Koreans probably feel that given this background, President Trump offers them the best chance they're going to get for a good deal with the U.S.
12: Anthony, thanks so much.
17: Thank you, Steve.
12: NPR's Anthony Kuhn in Seoul.
4: And in DeKalb, Illinois, I'm Jason Krigier. It is 8:43 on this Wednesday. Coming up here on Morning Edition, Soundgarden guitarist Kim Thiel writes about the ascent of the first grunge band to sign with a major label and the death of lead singer Chris Cornell in his memoir, A Screaming Life.
19: Whatever was happening with Chris was not on our radar. None of our bandmates or our crew, friends or family were really aware in any way to expect this kind of outcome.
4: We'll have more from Soundgarden guitarist Kim Thiel in 9 minutes at 8:52.
20: Every year in the U.S., around 340 million antidepressant prescriptions are written. RFK Jr., the U.S.'s top health official, says that's too many and that people need more help getting off the meds. Some doctors worry his warnings go too far. How antidepressants help us and how we taper off of them. Next time on 1A.
4: You may listen to 1A this morning at 9, a little over 15 minutes away, goes until 11. We're at 80 degrees already. We're looking to get up to about 90 today. Could feel more like 100 on that heat index, and that will lead possibly to some chances for showers and thunderstorms, some of which could be severe. The window we're looking at for those is about late this morning, around 11, all the way until about 9 tonight. Could bring strong winds, around 75 miles per hour, hail, heavy rains, flash flooding, tornadoes. We're definitely going to keep an eye on that for you as the day progresses here. 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
21: 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But in some places, strict regulations lead some of these nurses to move to other states, limiting healthcare access, especially in rural areas.
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15: And I'm Michelle Martin. Good morning. Canada is best known for its winter sports, but along with the U.S. and Mexico, it's hosting this year's World Cup, which starts tomorrow. Sheena Rossiter reports from Edmonton on World Cup fever starting to take hold.
0: Canada!
1: Team Canada fans gather in a bar in downtown Edmonton ahead of one of the pre-World Cup friendly matches.
2: Who's ready to kick off World Cup season?
1: Traditionally, this hasn't been a familiar scene in Canadian bars. Fans gathered supporting the men's soccer team.
3: It's so nice to see the enjoyment of the beautiful game here. There are so many people that are thrilled and excited.
1: Ian Racine is among those fans. Decked from head to toe in the Team Canada kit, he's a fierce supporter of his national team, something that wasn't always in vogue.
3: For years and years, soccer fans in Canada were supporting England or Italy or France or Argentina. Now you're getting to see kids walking around the streets wearing Alphonso Davies jerseys. There's potential in Canada right now.
6: Canada gold at Tokyo 2020!
1: Canada's women have long carried the game, decades of dominance and Tokyo 2020 Olympic gold. They even hosted the Women's World Cup in 2015 to roaring acclaim. Yet now, with ticket prices through the roof, even diehard fans might be shut out of the stadiums in the two Canadian host cities.
10: It feels like the business aspect of the game has taken precedent over every other aspect of the game in the lead up to this World Cup.
1: Rob Nottenboom is president of the Voyagers, a national soccer fan club. He says that the high ticket prices are taking away from real fans.
10: The paying market is not the only aspect of this that needs to be considered. The good of the game and the players and the fan experience should also be something that gets a bit of a higher priority.
1: Tickets in Vancouver and Toronto have soared into the thousands, with some topping $3,000 Canadian dollars. That's over $2,000 US for a single seat. With stadiums reportedly half full ahead of Canada's opener against Bosnia, prices are expected to drop. Still, with a spotlight on the host nation, the World Cup could give the sport a major boost across Canada. Tim Adams is the founder and executive director of Free Play for Kids, an Edmonton-based charity that empowers kids through sports like soccer. He was also the vice chair for the Edmonton bid to be a host city for this World Cup.
25: Canada is this great multicultural country that celebrates people from all around the world, and we have all this amazing athletic and mental talent here that we'd never tap into.
1: He hopes the global presence of this tournament will leave a social legacy and help grow the game on home pitches.
25: I'm sure this event will really help put a spotlight on that. Hey, what's in Canada? If we have a great performance, that spotlight will get bigger and bigger.
1: In their only two World Cup appearances, Canada's men have yet to win a game. If World Cup fever is to stick, they'll need to start winning to advance beyond the group stage. But as every follower of the beautiful game knows, where there's passion, there's hope. For NPR News, I'm Sheena Rossiter in Edmonton.
15: This is NPR News.
4: And this is WNIJ News. It is 8:50 on this Wednesday, and it's now time for Perspectives. And today we hear from NIU professor Holly Jones.
26: Another day, another erosion of a cornerstone of the United States' scientific enterprise. Between the canceling of billions of research grants deemed too woke, the shuttering of all regional forest offices and 57 of 77 of its research facilities, and the firing of the National Science Board, you'd be forgiven for missing perhaps the greatest gutting of American science proposed by the Trump administration yet. After losing in court over grant cancellations, the administration is now attempting to gut science through the Standard Channel. Last week, the OMB proposed a sweeping change that would shift grants funded by the federal government from being awarded based on peer review to based on political whims. As a researcher who's worked all over the world, I've served on grant panels in various different countries. In that experience, I've seen up close how our peer review process is the gold standard that other countries look to when deciding how to evaluate their own grants. This sweeping rule will put us straight to the bottom, alongside corrupt governments and dictatorships who grant federal research grants on mere whims of fancy or to sycophants. The rule also expands the power to cancel grants that have already been awarded on the whims of political appointees at any time for any reason. This rule will crush American science and turn it into another political tool. Other scientists are the only people qualified to review complex science grant applications. Politicians, most of whom haven't taken science since high school, are unqualified and utterly lack the depth to make these decisions. This is an unserious rule with serious consequences for the prosperity of our nation, and it's open for public comment now. I'm Holly Jones, and that's my perspective.
4: You may check out the archive of perspectives over at WNIJ.org.
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15: I'm Michelle Martin.
0: And I'm Amy Martinez. Before the 1990s, record labels almost never scouted the Seattle area. In isolation, a local scene developed. The music was dark, it was loud, and for a short while, it changed rock music. The band that opened doors for everybody in the grunge scene was Soundgarden. They were the first to sign to a major label, and their story is told in a new memoir by founding guitarist Kim Thayil. From their indie beginnings, to their peak with Black Hole Sun, to the death of lead singer Chris Cornell.

0: The book is called A Screaming Life. And one note before we go on, the subject of suicide does come up later in the conversation. Thiel writes about that six-week period in 1991 when three of the pillars of grunge were released: Pearl Jam's album 10, Nirvana's Nevermind, and Soundgarden's Bad Motorfinger.
1: We didn't have that initial commercial success. I mean, there's a meteoric ascension for Nirvana that overshadowed everything else, which was just fine because it must have been very stressful to have to understand the change in your status. And for us, we grew very slowly off the success of that record. And I'm sure we benefited to some degree from Nirvana's success and then Pearl Jam's success. So we were able to just hang in there under the radar and maintain our career ascension in a much more manageable way.
0: Soundgarden's biggest hit, Black Hole Sun. I mean, I think most people will agree with that. You write that you didn't like the song at first and you almost killed it. Why? What didn't you like about the song?
1: I recognized the song as a good song. And I liked it as a creation of Chris. I didn't recognize it as a Soundgarden song. Does that make sense? It's like,
0: yeah.
1: I love songs by Johnny Cash, and I love songs by Sly and the Family Stone, and if I heard them, I might not say, let's learn that and record it. You know, it may not fit into, you know, the Super Unknown album, which is where we did Black Hole Sun. I didn't see it as a viable contender for that album initially.

0: In 1997, Kim, Soundgarden broke up. Band, though, did get back together. New album in 2012, King Animal. 5 years later, though, Chris Cornell took his life. In the book you write, I didn't see it coming. The thing that hurts me the most is to be a close friend, a colleague, and not to have read things that perhaps in retrospect I should have read. Do you think things were clear enough for you to have read them?
1: I don't know. That's one of the things that is hard to understand. I don't know what to have looked for. In retrospect, there are things that can be identified or seen, but those may not be as obvious or present. I think there is that fraternal sense of responsibility towards your friendships and duty towards each other, you know, in terms of managing and maintaining that. And so, of course, if something goes wrong or someone's in pain or is hurting, you feel that's your responsibility to address it and help them. And sometimes, at least in this case, whatever was happening with Chris was not on our radar, or it was something that we missed. And that's not just myself. I mean, none of our bandmates or our crew, friends or family were really aware in any way to expect this kind of outcome.
0: And then I just think about, you know, a lot of the other people involved in the Seattle rock scene. I mean, Kurt Cobain, Andrew Wood, Ben McMillan. I mean, all died pretty young. I mean, how do you keep your head straight when you see your colleagues? Some cases, I'm sure, close people, friends of yours that, you know, that this happens to.
1: You know, we often talk about this, you know, my colleagues and friends. It's very unusual. I mean, you can add Mark Lanegan and Lane Staley to that list, but yeah, I mean,
0: Stephanie Sargent.
1: Yeah, well, there's a lot of things that are kind of hard to wrap your head around because it seems very strange.
0: Yeah, this guy that I used to argue with about this would say that, listen to the music, listen to the lyrics, you know, you can't get out of this cycle of depression when you listen to all these grunge acts. And I'd be like, you know, okay, I mean, we'd argue about this and go back and forth.
1: But well, I agree. There's somewhat of a paper trail, but, you know, suicide isn't the only assailant here. I mean, there's also substance abuse. There's misadventure. But I think you're correct in pointing out the fact that there is a bit of a paper trail. We're not writing songs about parties and cool cars.

0: Thanks for joining us for 1A here on WNIJ. Good morning. It's 9:19.
1: On the next Fresh Air, actor Josh O'Connor. He won an Emmy playing a young Prince Charles in The Crown. Now he's the lead in Steven Spielberg's new film Disclosure Day. We'll talk about his approach in this new blockbuster and Spielberg's decades-long exploration of the idea that aliens are among us. Join us.
0: Got a close encounter coming up on Fresh Air. Starts 2 o'clock this afternoon. Hope you'll join us for that right here on WNIJ. Good morning. 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
3: This is 1A. I'm Jen White. We're discussing the federal push to rethink antidepressant prescribing in the U.S. as part of our series In Good Health. Our guests are clinical assistant professor of psychiatry at George Washington University School of Medicine, Dr. Pooja Lakshman. Chief Washington correspondent for KFF Health News, Julie Rovner, is also with us. And pharmacist and clinical associate professor at Rutgers University, Megan Maroney. And we're hearing from you.
4: I'm Molly from Asheboro, North Carolina. I've been on and off antidepressants for over 10 years now. Every time I try to come off, my symptoms come back worse than they were before, and I end up having to go

0: Thanks for joining us for 1A here on WNIJ. Good morning. It's 10:19.
1: When you need medical care, instead of a doctor, you might see an advanced practice registered nurse. But in some places, strict regulations lead some of these nurses to move to other states, limiting healthcare access, especially in rural areas.
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0: Listen for All Things Considered. Starts 3 o'clock this afternoon, goes till 7. Got some marketplace business news in there as well, and local news and weather updates from our very own Susan Stevens. 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It's a day of soccer and family fun, even a car show. It's taking place Saturday, July 11th at Kewaunee Park in DeKalb. We've got the Ola Soccer Tournament, Free Youth Soccer Clinic, and live entertainment for all ages. There's more information, and you can register at wnij.org/soccer. And we sure hope to see you out there on the pitch. 1A continues here on WNIJ.
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4: This is 1A. I'm Jen White. We're previewing all things 2026 FIFA World Cup, both on and off the field. We're here with journalist and author Kavitha Davidson and Guardian U.S. soccer correspondent Jeff Reuter. Now, we reached out to folks about how they think their teams might fare. Here's press counselor at the Swedish embassy, David Lunderquist.
5: Now, in the World Cup this summer, I think Alexander Isak might make the difference for Sweden. If he quickly gets back to full speed after a few months of absence, I think he can surprise. I think Sweden will make it past the group stage, but I'm not overly optimistic about our chances after that.
4: Okay, so not a lot of hope there from David. One team I want to make sure we do talk about is Iran. Now, Iran's national soccer team is scheduled to play in this year's World Cup. Of course, the U.S. and Israel are at war with the country. Now, the Trump administration's messaging on whether Iran is welcome to play in the World Cup has been mixed. He's also floated the idea of replacing Iran with Italy, whose storied national team

0: Next time on The 21st Show, the story of The Onion. Born in the Midwest, the satirical newspaper has come a long way from humble beginnings. We'll talk about that with Christine Wentz, part of the original team and author of The History of The Onion, Funny Because It's True. I'm Brian Mackey. That's next time on The 21st Show. Join us.
1: Yeah, listen for The 21st. It's coming up just about 20 minutes from now. Just keep that radio tuned right here to WNIJ. Good morning. I'm David Tallickson. 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Should be an interesting weather today. High of 86, mostly sunny, but we do have a chance for some severe thunderstorms today with damaging winds and rain, thunder as well. So be careful and keep it tuned to WNIJ for the latest information on weather.
2: 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He won an Emmy playing a young Prince Charles in The Crown. Now he's the lead in Steven Spielberg's new film Disclosure Day. We'll talk about his approach in this new blockbuster and Spielberg's decades-long exploration of the idea that aliens are among us. Join us.
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4: This is 1A. I'm Jen White. Every week, we've been profiling some of the audio recordings newly added to the National Recording Registry at the Library of Congress. It's our Sounds of America series, and today, for our final installment, The Devil Went Down to Georgia by the Charlie Daniels Band. Charlie Daniels was a multi-instrumentalist whose music combined rock, country, bluegrass, and folk to form his own unique sound. He was a member of both the Grand Ole Opry and the Country Music Hall of Fame, and he's best known for his song from 1979 about a high-stakes fiddle contest.
5: Hi, I'm Charlie Daniels Jr. My dad was Charlie Daniels, and I knew him for 55 years. I was a big fan and loved him and still miss him.
6: Every time I hear a fiddle and he's cooking just a little, it makes me want to jump up and run.
5: He learned how to play guitar first. He played banjo, he played bass, and then when he learned how to play mandolin, the fiddle is just basically adding a bow because it's the same string setup. The finger placement is the same.
6: Mama called a doctor, called your boy has got the rockin' boogie woogie fiddle country blues.
7: Charlie Daniels is probably the most famous fiddler you ever heard of. My name is Ketch Secor. I'm a fiddle player from Nashville, Tennessee. I play with the band Old Crow Medicine Show. Down south, Charlie's the guy that played some versions of country music mixed with southern rock, folk music and bluegrass thrown in.
8: I think the thing about Charlie Daniels that is most interesting to me is the way that he bridged country music and rock music. My name is Scott B. Bomar, and I'm a music historian, and I write books about music, including a book called Southbound, which is a history of Southern rock. By the late 1960s, you have groups who are bringing this kind of rootsy version of rock music back. So it's more stripped back, it's more rural-oriented, and it's in that era that you start to see this thing develop that is being called Southern rock.

0: 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And from the estate of Joan B. Kroc, whose bequest serves as an enduring investment in the future of public radio and seeks to help NPR produce programming that meets the highest standards of public service in journalism and cultural expression.
1: Last year, when Columbia University was roiled with anti-war protests and fighting with the Trump administration, journalist Jody Kantor was invited to speak at commencement.
2: 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They were like, don't do it. Call in sick.
1: The Pulitzer Prize winner did give that speech, and it led her to write about how young people can find their life's work. Jody Kantor on how to start, next time on 1A.
3: 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Good morning, I'm David Tallickson. Just about 11 o'clock, 21st coming up next. Stay with us for that. And hey, take us with you wherever you are. 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
4: I'm Scott Tong. An investigation by the Associated Press and KFF Health News finds immigration facilities are not providing adequate medical care. Detainees are not getting necessary medications on time, infections and cancers are not being treated, and there's inadequate prenatal care. Medical neglect at ICE facilities, next time here and now.
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5: Today on the 21st show, the story of The Onion. Born in the Midwest in 1988, the satirical newspaper has come a long way. It's also influenced the culture of news satire, including such phenomena as The Daily Show and The Colbert Report. We'll talk about all that with Christine Wentz. She was part of the original Onion team. And now she's written a history of the paper called Funny Because It's True. I'm Brian Mackey with Christine Wentz today on the 21st Show, which is a production of Illinois Public Media, airing on WILL in Urbana, WUIS in Springfield, WNIJ in Rockford-DeKalb, WVIK in the Quad Cities, and WSIU in Carbondale. But first, news.
6: Live from NPR News, I'm Lakshmi Singh. A protracted political fight over immigration enforcement funding ended a short time ago with President Trump's signature to a bill. He signed the $70 billion package this morning.
7: I'm thrilled to sign the Secure America Act to immediately and fully fund the Department of Homeland Security through the end of my term.
6: It caps months of wrangling between the GOP and Democrats who aggressively campaign for sweeping enforcement changes after two federal agents killed two U.S. citizens in Minnesota. President Trump says Iran is taking too long to negotiate a peace deal with the U.S. and warns on social media the Islamic Republic will pay the price. Trump separately told Fox News he might order new strikes on Iran's power plants and bridges. The U.S. military had attacked Iranian targets following the crash of an Apache helicopter that was patrolling the Strait of Hormuz. The pilots were rescued. Iran retaliated. It targeted U.S. military bases in Jordan, Kuwait, and Bahrain in response to the American airstrikes. The strikes followed again the downing of a U.S. attack helicopter. NPR's Jana Raff has details.
8: Jordan says it shot down five Iranian missiles fired toward Azraq in eastern Jordan. The U.S. military has a major presence in a Jordanian airbase in the desert there. Jordan said shrapnel from the interceptions caused no damage or casualties. Iran said it destroyed U.S. fighter jet hangars and a command and control center at the base. The U.S. military did not comment. Iran also targeted a U.S. airbase in Kuwait. And in Bahrain, where the U.S. Fifth Fleet is based, sirens sounded while the government urged residents to seek shelter. Jana Raff, NPR News, Beirut.
6: A wartime spike in gasoline prices has pushed inflation to its highest level in more than 3 years. NPR's Scott Horsley reports on the latest cost of living data from the Labor Department out today.
9: Consumer prices in May were up 4.2% from a year ago. That's the biggest annual increase since April of 2023. Prices rose by 0.5% between April and May, with energy costs accounting for more than 60% of that monthly increase. Stripping out volatile food and energy costs, so-called core inflation was 2.9% for the 12 months ending in May, a slightly larger annual increase than the previous month. Gasoline prices have moderated in recent days, but are still about $1.17 a gallon higher than they were before the U.S. and Israel launched their war on Iran. AAA says the average price of regular gas is about $4.15 a gallon. Scott Horsley, NPR News, Washington.
6: And on Wall Street, investors are reacting with the Dow down 581 points. It's NPR News. Primary races were called in more states yesterday, including in a closely watched contest in Maine. U.S. Senate candidate Graham Platner secured the Democratic nomination, withstanding a withering blitz of unflattering revelations and ongoing attempts by Republicans and some Democratic operatives to weaken his candidacy. Platner, a combat veteran and oyster farmer, clinched the nomination with approximately 75% of the vote, with 10% of votes counted so far, or as of last night, according to a race call by the Associated Press. His victory earned him the right to take on Republican Senator Susan Collins this November in a closely watched contest that could determine control of the U.S. Senate during the final 2 years of President Trump's time in office. The Food and Drug Administration has approved a new sunscreen ingredient for the first time in decades in the United States. Sunscreen is regulated as an over-the-counter drug, not as a cosmetic. NPR's Sydney Lepkin reports that can make new approvals tricky.
10: Bemotrizinol has long been an active ingredient in sunscreen sold in Europe and Asia. And for the last 20 years, a company called DSM Nutritional Products LLC has been trying to get it approved in the U.S. The FDA announced this week that it added bemotrizinol to the list of permitted sunscreen ingredients. The new ingredient protects against UVA and UVB rays, the agency says, and it's safe to use for adults and children 6 months and older. Products containing this ingredient aren't on store shelves yet, but should be in the next few months. Sydney Lupkin, NPR News.
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5: From Illinois Public Media, this is The 21st Show. I'm Brian Mackey. The way we find out what's happening in the world has changed a lot in recent years. Once, newspapers were the authoritative source, even as radio and TV took hold. But now, to the extent that we do follow headlines, the internet is where we do it. The satirical newspaper The Onion has, over the past four decades, not only made fun of the news and the way we digest it, it's also been a part of many of those changes. The paper has its roots in the Midwest, specifically Madison, Wisconsin, 1988. After years of local and regional success, its humor found a new home and national attention on the internet. And its stories have made their mark, from headlines such as Midwest Discovered Between East and West Coasts, to video stories like this.
12: Congress has passed a bill naming incomprehensible shouting the official language of the United States. After attracting the attention of several leaders in Washington last year, the initiative's political supporters argued for months that the nation should formally recognize incomprehensible shouting as the only truly American way to communicate.
13: I'm sick and tired of listening to people who say that Americans should not know what they know, and that's not what it is, what the policy is. The red-blooded American is what we have in this day and age.
5: The past few decades have taken The Onion through many ups and downs, from navigating comedy in the aftermath of 9/11 to the rise of internet video, and then clickbait. And then, in recent years, the question of what it even means to be satirical in a world where truth cannot be taken for granted. Christine Wentz was part of The Onion back when it was getting started. She worked for the Upstart paper as an undergraduate at the University of Wisconsin-Madison. She went on to a career in writing, editing, art, and history, and now she's written a book about The Onion's history. It's called Funny Because It's True, How The Onion Created Modern American News Satire. It's available from Running Press. Christine joined us for a conversation that first aired in March 2026, so that means we're not taking calls on the show today, but you will hear from several people in our texting group answering the question, what's your favorite Onion article or headline that stuck with you? Or when did you realize satire had gotten at some deeper truth? Or what role does satire have in a post-truth world? If you want to be a part of this show, answering questions like that before we go to air and then being part of the broadcast, you can do that by joining our texting group. Send the word TALK to 217-803-0730. Again, text the word TALK to 217-803-0730. All right, here now, Christine Wentz on the history of The Onion. All right, Christine, The Onion's motto is Tu Stultus Es. It's Latin. Apparently, it translates to you are stupid or you are dumb.
14: Yes.
5: What does that motto represent?
14: Yeah. So when I first started working on this book, I didn't actually know exactly. And I thought, well, that's not a very nice motto, you know. And then, but after I talked to people, I realized that what they're referring to is the sort of sheep-like behavior of the American news-consuming public to sort of believe whatever they're told and what authorities tell them to do. And so The Onion has a sort of persona of being this all-knowing, all-encompassing, you know, monolithic news source. And that motto relates to the point of view of this satirical, monolithic news voice.
5: And it turns out a lot of us are pretty stupid, right?
14: Yeah. It's amazing. It's very hard to tell, especially these days, what's real and what isn't. And a lot of the ways that we used to use to discern what's true or not are sort of rapidly being dissolved by AI and other things. So, yeah, we're in a really interesting time right now.
5: AI and other things being bad actors in our society. But we can talk about that as we go on. What made the Midwest and Madison, Wisconsin in particular, you know, fertile ground, so to speak, for something like The Onion to take root?
14: Yeah, I think The Onion is very Midwestern. There's a couple of different reasons. I think that, you know, the Midwest sort of has an anonymous feel to it. And The Onion, you know, didn't use bylines, and never used bylines, really. There were some fake ones early on, but The Onion is written anonymously. You know, people from the Midwest, you know, typically aren't pushy about seeking fame and fortune. And I think that definitely applies to The Onion. It doesn't mean you're not interested in it succeeding, but there's a kind of a different style in the Midwest, I think. And the Midwest, you know, as that headline about Midwest discovered between East and West coasts, you know, we're sort of overlooked by, you know, the coastal elites, and I'm saying that in quotes, and big media and that sort of thing. So all of that really informed The Onion's point of view. The Onion also was created by Gen X Midwesterners, and so that kind of takes this all sort of times 10, I think.
5: Yeah, Gen X, so we can get into that too. But let's talk a little bit about the media environment that The Onion came into in the 1980s, right? What, for those, yeah, you know, I'm imagining some of our listeners were not around then and didn't know what things were like. We didn't all have these glowing rectangles in our pockets.
14: Right, exactly. So there were a lot of changes. And the book, I like to say that Funny Because It's True is sort of a stealth history of the media since the 80s, as it's told through the lens of The Onion. So I'm kind of giving that history with a little bit of like sugar and jokes on top, which is, I think, what The Onion does too. But in the 80s, there were a lot of things happening with deregulation happening on the federal level. There was the beginning of this sort of monopolistic kind of takeover of media was really kind of revving up. Cable TV news was just getting going. And all of that was really starting to rapidly kind of degrade the sort of staid, reliable, kind of calm Walter Cronkite world that of the 70s, this kind of the 50s through the 80s, I would say. And all of that was like kind of rapidly being replaced. And there were all these kind of ridiculous things happening with news becoming entertainment. Ratings for the news now became a thing. And so The Onion was kind of coming into that environment and responding to that in a lot of ways. And the founder of The Onion, Tim Keck, actually came from a Chicago area newspaper family. His dad was an editor at the Hammond Times of Hammond, Indiana. He was the president of the Chicago Area Newspaper Association. His mom was a really amazing investigative reporter for environmental issues in the 1970s and 80s. And all of that kind of tragically came to an end. And then, you know, I thought it was very interesting that a few years later, Tim founds The Onion.
5: You know, I still get a community newspaper delivered to my house once a week that's mostly headlines about prep sports and then wire copy. But can you talk about some of the local news inspiration for The Onion, right? I'm looking at some of these early front pages you have in the book, you know, dead guy found.
14: That's my friend Matt Cook with his head buried up in the snowbank there. Some consider that the first real Onion story. That's from the first year of the Onion. The staff of the Onion were all, I mean, everyone was like, you know, 19, 20, 21 years old, so very young. Almost everyone had come from Midwestern, either small towns or rural or small town Midwestern environments. And everyone had experiences with these local papers. And, you know, I grew up in Spring Green, Wisconsin, and we had a great local paper. I mean, but everything in it was, you know, the sports teams and the spelling bee and like things like that, which is fine. But definitely everybody at The Onion was really had grown up reading these Midwestern kind of local newspapers. And that absolutely affected the whole area man thing. That's where that comes from.
5: Yeah. There's a picture of the very first front page of the very first issue of The Onion. How does that compare to what, you know, the Onion would become even a few years later, right? Both in form and content.
14: Yeah. So the Onion story is also, I also tell it as like a history of the changes in technology. So The Onion was created on kind of the first round of like desktop publishing, as we called it back in the day. And so the first issue of The Onion was created in a very early version of PageMaker on an ancient Mac classic. You know, there was one computer in the office that we all shared. And the first version is this very, you know, amateurish, you know, kind of put together by 20-year-olds who have no idea what they're doing. But from the very beginning, though, there was a satirical story on the front page. It was more like Weekly World News kind of parody at that time. But it really started the tradition of doing that fake news and using the illustrations and the visuals to emphasize that. And later on, it became, you know, much more professionalized and kind of elaborate. But that first issue really does kind of indicate where The Onion would go in a few years.
5: So you're not a founder, but you are like a day one presence with The Onion, right?
14: Yeah, exactly. So, literally day one. Like Tim Keck was my roommate. And I remember him coming back and from a trip and saying, we're going to start a newspaper. And I was like, okay. And like nobody knew what that meant or how to do that, you know? Although he kind of did because of growing up in a newspaper family. So it was like a logical thing for him to do. So yeah, a bunch of, you know, 20-year-old UW-Madison undergrads, you know, just got together in an apartment and we're like, okay, we're going to make this thing and we don't know what it's going to be and it's got to go to press pretty soon. So we'll just make up all the stories. And that's kind of how it happened.
5: So what was your role, though, in making The Onion in those early years?
14: I mean, earlier I was they asked me to be the art director. I didn't know what that was, but so I actually became the copy editor. But I did do some illustrations. And basically, at that point in time, it's like a startup. You know, I mean, it is a startup. Everybody sort of did everything. So, you know, I helped a little bit with brainstorming stories. I helped develop them and write them. But, you know, but sort of everybody did everything.
5: All right, let me take a moment to remind listeners, this is the 21st show. We're listening back to our conversation on the history of The Onion, the satirical newspaper. It's the subject of a book by Christine Wentz called Funny Because It's True, How The Onion Created Modern American News Satire. Do you have a favorite Onion headline that stuck with you for all these years? For me, one that comes to mind is, you will suffer humiliation when the sports team from my area defeats the sports team from your area. Since we're on tape, we cannot take any calls live, but many of you talked about your favorite headlines and your favorite Onion memories when this first aired. And we'll return now to a call we took from Tim in Franklin Grove.
15: Yeah, hi. I got introduced to The Onion decades ago as my uncle up in Madison would bring down a copy now and then, my little farm by Franklin Grove. I ended up tracking elephants in Cameroon, Central Africa, for a couple of years, and he sent me a care package, including a couple of copies of The Onion. I read them, had my laugh, left them in the village, but when I came back to the village a few months later, just people looked at me in disbelief. Having read it, not knowing it was satire, they had quite a few questions about what was going on in our country.
5: It's not just people in rural Cameroon that don't quite understand its satire, though, as we can get into.
15: Exactly.
5: Tim, do you have a favorite story?
15: They got passed around to quite a few people around the five villages in Cameroon, and they just shook their head when they saw me last, the
5: amazing.
15: Next time. I love it.
5: Tim, thanks so much for calling in. Appreciate it. Christine, how about that? I guess this is a good time to talk about the people who sort of take The Onion to be more authoritative than it is.
14: Yeah, I mean, The Onion has always delivered everything completely straight. I mean, that's part of the absolute ethos of The Onion style of humor. And I don't know, there's just people see things in print, and it's like the critical thinking part of your brain just shuts off or something. And so even from year one, the most ridiculous, clearly amateurly presented and, awkwardly written stories would be taken as real, And so I do go into a sort of little theory in the book about a couple of reasons why that happens. But I mean, it happens to all kinds of people. There's been politicians that have circulated Onion stories as if they were true, usually because the story confirmed something they already believed, about the public. There's been international stories about the Chinese government thought Onion stories were true. So, they're playing with a form that makes it, you really have to put on your critical thinking brain to really understand what's happening. And that, and so in the book, I do also talk about the development in, after, 2015 or so of what I call bad fake news. The Onion is good fake news. It's satire trying to make the world a better place. Bad fake news, Fox News, InfoWars, that sort of thing, are using the news format to do something like really different.
5: Yeah. And it's like, if you put it in a newspaper, if you put it on the radio, you're Orson Welles and you report on an alien attack, or if you, say it from the steps of Congress, people are primed to think it's true, whether it is or not.
14: Exactly.
5: Yeah. It short circuits that.
14: Yeah.
5: All right. A couple of text messages from listeners we got in about The Onion, which we were talking about today because we were speaking with Christine Wentz, author of Funny Because It's True, A History of The Onion, and how it, as the subhead says, how The Onion created modern American news satire. We heard from Lloyd in Danville, who said, not familiar with The Onion, but the truth of the matter about satire is that on rare occasions, those inflicted by it can come to the realization that the joke is indeed on them. Satire does bring about change in practice, sort of societal consciousness. And John in Iliopolis said, so many classic headlines to choose from. I guess he is familiar with The Onion. A couple of favorites come to mind. 37 record store clerks fear dead in Yola Tango concert disaster. Drugs win drug war is another one.
14: Absolutely.
5: John says, I've always been a fan of satire from Mad Magazine as a kid, to the National Lampoon, the Daily Show, the Colbert Report, and The Onion. Good satire can often reveal truths that elude conventional news reporting. Satire remains essential in today's world of head-shaking headlines. All right, we're going to continue with Christine Wentz. Her book is Funny Because It's True, How The Onion Created Modern American News Satire. More to come with Christine Wentz after a short break. 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
1: When you need medical care, instead of a doctor, you might see an advanced practice registered nurse. But in some places, strict regulations lead some of these nurses to move to other states, limiting healthcare access, especially in rural areas.
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3: It's the 21st Show. I'm Brian Mackey. We're listening back to our conversation on the history of The Onion, the satirical newspaper and website, and its role in our culture and our media. This program first aired in March 2026, so no live calls today, but plenty of you shared your thoughts when this first aired via text. And I should mention, you can join our texting group by sending the word TALK to 217-803-0730. Ben in Champaign said, "This segment can't air without at least a mention of the depressingly evergreen point-counterpoint entitled, 'This war will destabilize the entire Mideast region and set off a global shockwave of anti-Americanism versus, no it won't.'" We also heard from Aaron in Springfield, who said, "The sadly off-posted headline, 'No way to prevent this,' says Only Nation, where this regularly happens, is peak Onion to me. Our country faces a number of problems that other similar countries seem to have solved, mass shootings being among the most dramatic. And The Onion perfectly points this out time and time again." On the lighter side, Aaron says, "I'm also quite fond of the Diamond Joe characterization of Joe Biden during the Obama administration." Joining us for this conversation was Christine Wentz, who worked on the paper in its earliest years in Madison, Wisconsin. More recently, she's the author of Funny Because It's True, How the Onion Created Modern American News Satire. So, Christine, the Onion, it's obviously very much fiction, but it's deeply rooted in the truth. Talk about that dichotomy.
4: Yeah. So I just want to mention, by the way, that the gun violence headline, that's been reposted something like 42 times at this point since it first came out, I think, in about 2016. So, yeah. There's something about the way that satire and humor works that allows people to kind of get to the point sort of immediately. And The Onion, because of its format, can really say things that I think that that sort of real journalists wish they could say, and they can't somehow using their format. So The Onion is always in their way of writing. They're also, when they are working on stories, they're very clear about what their target is. I gained a lot of respect for The Onion's writing editorial process while I was working on this book. Everything seems sort of effortless, but you know, it's kind of like when you see a really great stand-up comedian, and you don't realize that they've been working on that routine for like 2 years before you hear it. The Onion works really, really hard to make their work really, really sharp and you know, just dead on target. And I think that's part of their ability to tell the truth.
3: Including a lot of attention to Associated Press style, right? The AP style book. Maybe you can talk about that.
4: Yeah. So they especially when The Onion was kind of developing its, you know, mature voice, if we could call it that, in the around 94, 95, 96, where it really made a move toward very concrete and very dead on, deadpan AP style. And they were they had a copy editor named Stephen Thompson, who's at NPR now, who was absolutely maniacal about making every news story in The Onion adhere to AP style. And so AP style can have this sort of pretend like you don't know anything, strange naivete before you write an article. And so The Onion kind of takes that and puts, you know, this insane material into this like very straight format. And that contrast really makes it funny. You know, I think a lot of Onion jokes, they work because they're in AP style. If you kind of told a similar joke in a different format, it might not work as well. But AP style is like the straight man to their comedy.
3: I understand even in their pitch meeting,

0: At least back in the day, I've heard that you had to present it in like a very neutral sort of deadpan way, right? You can't be like, oh, this is a good one, guys. Listen up.
1: Yeah, no, exactly. Yeah. I mean, now typically the way the headline meetings work is, you know, every writer brings in like 20, 25 headlines and then they kind of all recite them out. And only the ones that everybody thinks are the best get in the paper. Although, the Onion News Network used to do this with our little running ticker at the bottom of the screen. And now the new Onion's website also has a little ticker at the top of their screen. And I look at those and some of those are really, really funny headlines. But I can pretty much guarantee you that they're also the headlines that came up in pitch meetings that didn't warrant a whole story. But the headline was funny on its own. So there it is. It's right, recycling.
0: It's multi-use for content. Patty calling from Ottawa on line 4. Patty, thanks for calling in.
2: Hello, how are you?
0: I'm well. Thank you for calling. I understand you are an Onion fan.
2: Yes. I just want to say that me and my ex-husband used to love the first, I think it's one of the first ones, holy man lands on moon. We had that like frame. We loved the Onion. It gave us humor, and especially on these times, we need this kind of humor. We need laughter. We need down-to-earth, great, hysterical laughter, and the Onion has provided that for years. And I just want to say thank you for putting something out there like that. I'm Mad Magazine fan. So any kind of humor that you have given in the past, in your paper, we have enjoyed it, and our friends have enjoyed it. I just want to say thank you. We need humor, and the Onion has provided that all these years.
0: All right, Patty, thank you so much for calling in. And I'm just going to say, listeners, some of our listeners might have missed a little of Patty's comments because she referred to a headline that was, holy bleep, man lands on moon. But she did not say the bleep, so we cannot swear on public radio. We are in enough trouble with the federal government as it is. Please don't create more for us. But thank you for the call, Patty. Christine, I don't know if you want to respond to that.
1: Yeah, I just want to add that the man on the moon headline comes from The Onion's Thurber Award-winning book, Our Dumb Century, which came out in 1999 and is absolutely a classic. It's all original work written just for this book. It was a bestseller. And it's probably one of the funniest. I had nothing to do with it, but it's one of the funniest books ever written. And it satirizes the entire 20th century through front pages from every year. And it's absolutely worth tracking down a copy. It's absolutely magnificent.
0: Which people may not remember, but that was very much in vogue. There were a million of those books in 1999.
1: You can find them used a lot of different places. So yeah.
0: No, I just mean as a stylistic thing, right? I'm sure the New York Times had one.
1: They satirized the idea of like, you know, it's the end of the century and you know, we're going to, the New York Times did one, you know, I'm sure a lot of newspapers did that. And then Onion did one too.
0: Amazing. Paul in Carbondale on line 2. Paul, thanks for calling in.
3: Hey. Thanks for taking my call. I lifelong fan of The Onion, introduced to it by my brother in downtown Chicago. We would wait for the drop-off to happen. And I remember like people would line up waiting for the new stack to show up. I had a buddy, Jason, that actually wrote for The Onion for a little while, and he was all that we were so proud of him. And he got one posted that was about how old-school homeless are a little offended about how the new-school homeless behave. You know, they don't like it too much. And I know in Nashville specifically, I saw a headline when there are all these kickball leagues where it said a bunch of grown people get along playing kickball. I don't know if that was the exact verbiage, but it was hysterical. I'm super grateful for The Onion and what it is.
0: Awesome. Thank you for that call, Paul. Max is calling from Rockford. Max, I understand you went to UW-Madison and were an Onion reader.
4: I did, and I just want to personally thank Christine for being a part of some of my favorite memories of going to college there and heading into Bascom Hall and grabbing the Onion newspaper on the way to class. And my favorite article was My Vote Cancels Out Your Vote, about a uninformed voter who relished in the fact that they were uninformed and were proud that their vote canceled out my informed vote. I can't think of a more appropriate article for these days.
0: Thanks for that, Max. And one more call for now. Corey, who is actually driving to Madison, Wisconsin. Be safe, Corey, but thanks for calling in.
5: Hi, good afternoon, or good morning, actually. Yeah, I just wanted to share that I remember The Onion as a Gen X high schooler growing up in Madison. I wasn't even old enough to drive yet, so I would ride my bike down to State Street and pick up a copy at the Parthenon or at Ragstack or at the Union. And I just really credit The Onion with kind of awakening my young brain to the idea of meta perspective. You know, I didn't even know that word then, but the idea that we could look at a news article or a TV news story and kind of process that on a level different than face value to think critically about why are they saying this and what's going on here. So real fond memories of The Onion from the early 80s days.
0: Fantastic. Thanks so much, Corey. Appreciate the call. I want to return to this idea that people think The Onion is real. We got a text from Tina in Urbana, who said she discovered The Onion in the early 2000s through, as she says, an article about the molestation of children by Catholic priests. She says she read it aloud to her roommates, and she goes on, quote, as I'm beginning to reprimand them for downright laughing at me, they told me what The Onion was and what satire was. They explained The Onion's purpose, and we went back through the article discussing why they would write satire about such sensitive topics. They helped me understand how The Onion was highlighting a very real, very disturbing reality behind how people in power respond to such horrifying events. This actually quite impacted my interest in current events and influenced my ability to think critically. Tina, thank you so much for that. Christine, talk about, you actually have like, what, 5 or 6 points in the book, I'm trying to remember, about, you know, why you think people take The Onion as real.
1: Yeah. First, I just want to say I really appreciate the comments about The Onion teaching people to think critically, because that's like the point of news satire. That's the kind of was the point of The Daily Show, the point of The Colbert Report. I mean, they're using that format to say something more than just something that gets a laugh. But yeah, so I should find the page. I don't have that book open to that page. There are a couple different reasons why people think news articles are true. One is just simply that it's in print. You know, I kind of talked about that before. I think that probably affects older people at this point rather than younger people who are used to, you know, conversing in text and stuff like that. But back in the day, it wasn't in print unless it had been edited and supposedly fact-checked and that sort of thing. So I can see how that can mess with people's minds. But one of the things that I think affects people's, you know, willingness to believe a fake news story as being true is when it kind of confirms something they already believe, right? So there was a Republican congressperson who sent around on his Facebook page the Onion headline, Planned Parenthood opens $8 billion abortionplex. And because he thought it was real, you know, see what the liberals are doing, right? There's one that was sort of kind of heartbreaking to me. Sometimes people believe a story because it fulfills a need that they have emotionally, you know, medically. So there's a story about cigarettes called something.
0: I have it in front of me here. New smokable nicotine sticks. Can they help smokers quit?
1: Exactly. Yeah. And unfortunately, The Onion received a whole bunch of calls from people desperate to stop smoking saying, where can I find these new smokable nicotine sticks? Yeah, it's sad. Yeah.
0: Yeah. And then you also have irrational fears and,
1: yes.
0: You know, and I guess this is the big one, the inability to discern multi-layeredness or irony.
1: Yeah.
0: This is a chronic condition in American life. Yeah.
1: Yeah. Yeah. No, I really believe that's true. I don't know. There's something about the way that digital media has made this a lot worse, I think, because digital media is about like activating your lizard brain and getting you to click on stuff. And that's like the opposite of deep reading. It's the opposite of kind of a slow, kind of gradual, kind of in-depth understanding that you get, say, when you read a novel. And The Onion was written by people that had history degrees and literature degrees, you know, people who just thought about reading and writing in a really different way. I think that's definitely part of it.
0: Yeah, All right, let me remind listeners we're speaking with Christine Wentz, author of Funny Because It's True, How the Onion Created Modern American News Satire. So we've talked a lot about print, but the Onion was pretty relatively early into the digital space, although it wasn't easy. I want to start off this part of the conversation with a clip. This is from the NPR show Car Talk from the mid-1990s.
6: Here's the news. Clinton deploys vowels to Bosnia. Cities of Zbrzeznik and Grozny to be the first recipients. Before an emergency joint session of Congress yesterday, President Clinton announced U.S. plans to deploy over 75,000 vowels to the war-torn region of Bosnia.
7: Really?
6: The largest of its kind in American history will provide the region with the critically needed letters A, E, I, O, and U, and is hoped to render countless Bosnian names more pronounceable. Here's a quote, he said. Clinton said, for 6 years we've stood by while names like Jugoslavia and Zlidzia and Glum have been horribly butchered by millions around the world. Today the United States must finally stand up and say, enough.
0: So, Christine, talk about how stories like that, you know, were spreading as the internet sort of grew in acceptance and popularity.
1: I love that you tracked that down, by the way. So that
0: credit to producer Christine for that.
1: Yeah, thank you. That's amazing. Yeah, so that story, it's like circa 1995 or so. This was right before The Onion created its own website in 1996. And this was back when people were sort of sending things around via email all the time. And people were typing Onion articles into emails and sending them to each other. And that's how that ended up on Car Talk. And then other people started taking credit for it and that sort of thing. So in 1996, The Onion made its first website. And at that point, the writing staff, I had nothing to do with it at this point, but the absolute classic writing staff had developed The Onion's voice and style. And so it came on the internet in 96, fully formed when there were hardly any other humor sites. And it just went supernova, like almost immediately. And so The Onion went from, you know, regional sort of underground paper to like, you know, hundreds of thousands of readers, like within weeks, basically, at that time.
0: All right, we need to take one more break on the program. When we come back, we'll have the conclusion of our conversation with Christine Wentz, who was actually a part of The Onion almost when it founded back in Wisconsin, 1988. She was the roommate of the paper's founder. Her book is Funny Because It's True, How The Onion Created Modern American News Satire. This is The 21st Show. Stay with us.

0: I'm Scott Tong. An investigation by the Associated Press and KFF Health News finds immigration facilities are not providing adequate medical care. Detainees are not getting necessary medications on time, infections and cancers are not being treated, and there's inadequate prenatal care. Medical neglect at ICE facilities, next time here and now.
1: 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Today at noon, goes until 2. It's hot and muggy out there. We're expecting a high temp around 90 degrees, heat index values near 100, and chances for showers and thunderstorms, some of which could be fairly severe with heavy rains, flooding possible, tornadoes, and that's about till 9 p.m. tonight, so we'll keep an eye on that for you throughout the day. 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
3: It's the 21st Show. I'm Brian Mackey. We're listening back to our conversation on the history of The Onion, the satirical newspaper and website. Our guest for the hour has been Christine Wentz, who's written a book on the subject. It's called Funny Because It's True, How The Onion Created Modern American News Satire. Since our program's on tape, no live calls, but our texting group had a lot to say when this first aired back in March 2026. David in Mount Morris said, "My favorite news video from The Onion has always been breaking news, some BS happening somewhere." They always have captured the humor, hypocrisy, insanity, and absurdity of the news cycle with precision accuracy, no matter who's involved. They are unbiased in their shotgun approach to humor in their articles. They're probably the only news source left in America with journalistic integrity. Yeah, it's that bad these days that I had to say that. Try not to take that personally, David. Thanks for writing in. With that, back to our conversation with Christine Wentz on the history of The Onion. I do want to play a couple. So we talked before the break about moving to the internet, and then, you know, we have the pivot to video, and The Onion is a big part of that in the media space. I want to listen to a few samples of the video era of The Onion. This first one is called Apple Introduces Revolutionary New Laptop with No Keyboard.
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3: This is a laptop with basically an iPod click wheel instead of a keyboard. There's also Prague's Kafka International Airport, named Most Alienating Airport.
6: Travelers also report being frustrated by the airport's unusual security procedure, which includes a time-consuming personal interview.
7: The security guard asked me for like 80 minutes, "Are you who you say you are? Are you who you say you are?" And finally, he writes liar in the back of my hand and lets me pass.
6: Airport officials say the complaints are unfounded.
8: All problems are traveler zone. If you only made certain to properly follow proper protocols, no such problems would exist. Properly follow proper protocols.
3: And this one is 10% of U.S. high school students graduating without basic object permanence skills.
9: U.S. high schoolers have dropped to 17th in science, 25th in math, and a troubling 180th place in the basic cognitive awareness most humans develop as toddlers. Secretary of Education Arnie Duncan is asking Congress to fund increased after-school disguise and reveal programs.
10: I'm still here, right? By the time they get to high school, it's too late. You have to identify the problem between 15 months and 18 months.
3: Christine, what makes these videos so different from what The Onion did and does in print, or I guess we have to say in text nowadays?
11: Yeah, the Onion sort of struggled to get itself into video format for a while, but it finally really hit it in around 2010 with it when they started the Onion News Network. And this is kind of the entry of the millennial generation into The Onion. And they realized that to satirize cable news, you have to really be over the top. With your format again, you're getting really far away from the very dry approach, although you can hear that it's still there. And they just really, really figured out how to represent the Onion visually in a way that hadn't been done before. And it was incredibly successful.
3: So we haven't talked much about the Onion's sort of, what would you say, itinerance across the country, right? From Madison, New York, and then as we get into the early 2010s, an edict comes down from management to the writing team. We're closing in New York, we're moving to Chicago, or lose your job. Talk about how that was received.
11: Yeah, that was came as a total shock to the editorial staff. So at that point, the Onion had moved to New York in early 2001, just the editorial staff, the business staff stayed in the Midwest, in Madison, Milwaukee, Chicago. And they were doing very well in New York. They had gotten going with the Onion News Network. They were doing really hilarious stuff with social media when it was new, and doing very well. And then the word came down from above that they were going to consolidate all the operations in Chicago, which, you know, from a business point of view, I can't necessarily argue with that. Why did they have two offices? That made no sense. But the editorial staff was really, really, really upset. And they basically tried to plot a takeover and get someone else to buy the Onion and keep them in New York. But they failed, unfortunately.
3: Another thing that the Onion, you talked about this book being a history of the media and changes in media. Social media is a big part of the Onion's era as well. Obviously, it didn't exist when the Onion was founded or even when the Onion went online. Yeah. How did that change what the Onion did?
11: Yeah, so the Onion went through all the same challenges with social media and the platform era that other media and news sites did. So when Facebook and YouTube and other places became the place where they became these intermediaries between people and their news source. Because now you get it by clicking through, you know, an article on Facebook or something rather than going directly to the website. And so they had to navigate all of that. Their ad revenue really altered because now their ad revenue is coming online. And at first, this was, online advertising became a huge cash cow for them, but then the bottom just completely fell out of that for them and everybody else. And then they really had to struggle for clicks. So there was a period of time where the Onion was then sold to like private equity. And, you know, again, like many, many other media sites went through the same thing and many places went under in this is the 2010s, early 2020s. So the Onion managed to weather all of that somehow, and until they were bought by new owners in 2024. But in the book details the struggles that the Onion, as well as other media outlets, had during this time, which was very, very difficult.
3: And then ultimately, so you mentioned the private equity era and the sort of the challenges. Ultimately, it ends up back in seemingly, I guess, benevolent ownership. I can't believe I'm forgetting the guy's name. Ben Collins.
11: He's
3: Tim Onion on Blue Sky, which is where I think of him most. Tell me about that. What is the Onion doing today, business-wise?
11: Yeah, so the Onion went up for sale again. They were, you know, kind of gotten rid of by their hedge fund or whoever owned them at that time. And Ben Collins was a former NBC disinformation reporter who was actually born the year the Onion was founded in 1988. And he felt that the Onion was one of the only places that told the truth anymore. So he teamed up with a guy named Jeff Lawson, who is, a rich tech guy, but who's using his money for good, we hope. And they basically bought the Onion for the purpose of setting it free. And one of the things that they did was they won that bid to buy InfoWars that came just a few months after they bought the Onion in 2024. And then the really great thing they did was bring back the Onion's print edition, which is now something you can subscribe to. It comes out monthly. And apparently they may have more subscribers at this point than there are to the print edition of the Washington Post. So we'll see what happens with that. But
3: oh my gosh,
11: to be in a new era. So I'm keeping my fingers crossed.
3: What is do you have a subscriber? I heard an interview with you, I think it was from last year, where it was in the 30,000 something.
11: They're up above. Last I heard, they were up above 55,000. I mean, I don't know where they are now, but but Ben Collins was, you know, he was doing this sort of tongue in cheek, but maybe not completely tongue in cheek. That their subscribers have been going up and up, and he was like, "We were going to beat the Washington Post," after, you know, the Washington Post kind of fired their entire news staff recently. And anyway, so I'm watching all of this with great interest.
3: I appreciate they've named themselves Global Tetrahedron.
11: That's from a joke from Our Dumb Century, written by former Onion head writer Todd Hanson.
3: Yeah, maybe that's a good time to sort of remind us of the Onion's influence on programs like, you know, very directly on the Colbert Report, Daily Show, other news satire, both in terms of alumni and just in terms of ethos.
11: Yeah, so former Onion editor Ben Carlin was tapped to be the Daily Show's head writer right when Jon Stewart was taking it over in around 2000. And so the Onion was directly involved in making that show as good as it was. Rich Dom, who was also a former Onion editor and writer, then became executive producer and writer for the Colbert Report. So he also, so again, the Onion has had direct influence on both of those places.
3: What did you learn between working at the Onion and now, especially writing this book, about what makes satire work?
11: Satire has to be, it's that multi-layeredness. There's been a lot of extremely smart and perceptive people who have come through the Onion who really, really understand how language works and can work with it in a very creative way. It's funny when I think about just on a personal level that the odd thing that's happened with knowing being part of the Onion from the very beginning and having read it for all this time, like it's very easy for me to read things that aren't satire now because it works on that level. But I think that if you really pay attention to how the Onion writes and the very economical and focused way in which they work, you can really learn a lot about just about good writing by watching what the Onion does.
3: I wonder what it says to you that, you know, I'm going to share another one of my favorite all-time headlines. This is 2003, bassist unaware rock band Christian. I don't know why. That is just stuck in my head. It's this guy, Brad Rowland, the new bassist for Pillar of Salt, remains oblivious to the fact that he's in a Christian rock band, sources reported Tuesday. What does it say to you that people like me, others, some of our callers, texters, they remember these stories years, sometimes decades later?
11: Yeah. I've heard so many of these stories. People are like, I've had this Onion article on my desk for 22 years, you know? I think, you know, it goes back to the Onion is people keep saying it's the only source of truth in media. And I think that that's what people are connecting to. The Onion says things that you just don't hear anywhere else. And I think that that is what people really connect with. And I do as well.
3: So, you know, we mentioned this idea that we're in a post-truth world, some say. I mean, I still believe in truth, but other people believe in truth that's different from the facts that I understand to be true. So I guess, what is the role of satire and of the Onion in a world where, you know, to borrow that phrase, people feel entitled not only to their own opinions, but their own facts?
11: Yeah. The fact checking has actually always been really important at the Onion, as well as at the Daily Show and other places too. I mean, I think of the Onion as almost a sort of enlightenment thing. You know, they really believe in doing research and investigating. It sounds to me like you might have some ideas about this. I'd actually kind of what do you think? Because I feel like you have something on your mind that you.
3: I don't know. You mentioned this, right? You read real news stories now about renaming military bases after obscure people who happen to share names with Civil War generals and things like that. And I feel like, I mean, that could have been an Onion story.
11: No, to look at, I mean, I think that what's happening now is, you know, people are like, you can't tell the difference between the real news and the Onion anymore. And I think it's because people in the real world are now acting like people in Onion stories. And because it's
3: that's right, straight-faced lying.
11: Straight-faced lying. And because of the way, you know, reporting works and the way, I don't know, like, it's like you can, it's so easy to manipulate for bad actors to manipulate what it comes out in the news. It's been a problem for a long time, but it's still a huge problem. And that's part of it. You know, people in real life, things are now sounding like Onion stories, and that's, I don't know, that.
3: Yeah. And I guess you asked my thought, we have just about a minute left, but you know, the people who created the Onion crack something about the way the media works and the codes and the, and the things like that. And I think that, now we've seen people in power have cracked something about the way the media works.
11: Absolutely.
3: And, you know, the president can call up people and say something. You know, the war is coming to an end, for example, as he did earlier this week to a reporter, and the reporter publishes it, and the stock market goes up, and then turns out that just wasn't true. And it's like, you know, you crack the code of the media. I don't know. There's something to that. Maybe that's an essay that needs to be written.
11: Yeah. No, I think you're absolutely right on about that.
3: Christine Wentz is the author of Funny Because It's True, How the Onion Created Modern American News Satire. You can find it now wherever books are sold from Running Press. Christine, thanks so much. I really enjoyed this.
11: Thank you for having me.
3: 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Reginald Hardwick is our news director. The 21st Show is a production of Illinois Public Media. I'm Brian Mackey. 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
1: 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Thanks for listening. I'm Susan Stevens, and it looks like we can expect some severe storms today as well. A thunderstorm watch is in effect until 7 o'clock. 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
3: This is Fresh Air. I'm Tanya Mosley, and my guest today is the actor Josh O'Connor. He's one of the stars.

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1: The World Cup is taking place across Mexico, the United States, and Canada. Mexico City's historic Estadio Azteca is hosting the opening match. More than 87,000 fans will watch Mexico and South Africa square off there, and the Queen of Latin Music, Shakira, is slated to perform. That story from La Ciudad de México tomorrow on Morning Edition from NPR News.
2: 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We've got news next at 4:30 as All Things Considered continues on WNIJ. Also coming up,
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2: 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Severe thunderstorm watch until 7 o'clock tonight, and we can expect another round of strong storms after that and tomorrow afternoon.
4: It's All Things Considered from NPR News. I'm Elsa Chang.
0: And I'm Mary Louise Kelly. On this World Cup Eve, we ask a former U.S. head coach about pressure on the players.
5: I think this team can go the farthest any team has ever gone. But I don't think if they fail that soccer is going to go away in the United States.
4: First, this news.
6: Live from NPR News in Culver City, California, I'm Dwayne Brown. Huge changes are coming for students hoping to get help paying for college. As NPR's Corey Turner tells us, July 1st brings a major overhaul of the federal student aid system.
7: The changes were passed by Republicans last year and include new loan limits for graduate students who used to be able to borrow enough to cover the full cost of their program. After July 1st, they'll be limited to $20,500 a year. Borrowers enrolled in the Biden-era SAVE repayment plan will need to switch plans as SAVE is being shut down. And if they don't, they'll be automatically placed into one of the least flexible standard plans. July also brings the rollout of two new repayment plans that will be the only options for new borrowers moving forward. And in one more big change, the Pell Grant program for low-income students

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1: The guys from Soccer Hall of Fame try to revise history when it says football.
2: McGrath dismisses any argument that the Oneidas themselves misrepresented history. The result of all this, today when people at Boston Common pass by the monument, they usually associate it with American football. But after I tell Ellie Masiada the full story of the Oneidas, she has one word to sum up the monument.
3: It's misleading.
2: Soccer historians say the Oneidas and their monument is a lesson on how easily history can be manipulated. But despite all the debate, there is one thing everyone can agree on. The game they played evolved into football. Both kinds. For NPR News, I'm Sam Turkin in Boston.

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1: The World Cup is taking place across Mexico, the United States, and Canada. Mexico City's historic Estadio Azteca is hosting the opening match. More than 87,000 fans will watch Mexico and South Africa square off there. And the queen of Latin music, Shakira, is slated to perform. That story from La Ciudad de Mexico tomorrow on Morning Edition from NPR News.
2: 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Also ahead,
3: I'm Holly Jones, and later on Perspectives, another blow to science in America.
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1: 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And today, we'll hear from Northern Illinois University professor Holly Jones.
2: Another day, another erosion of a cornerstone of the United States' scientific enterprise. Between the canceling of billions of research grants deemed too woke, the shuttering of all regional forest offices and 57 of 77 of its research facilities, and the firing of the National Science Board, you'd be forgiven for missing perhaps the greatest gutting of American science proposed by the Trump administration yet. After losing in court over grant cancellations, the administration is now attempting to gut science through the Standard Channel. Last week, the OMB proposed a sweeping change that would shift grants funded by the federal government from being awarded based on peer review to based on political whims. As a researcher who's worked all over the world, I've served on grant panels in various different countries. In that experience, I've seen up close how our peer review process is the gold standard that other countries look to when deciding how to evaluate their own grants. This sweeping rule will put us straight to the bottom, alongside corrupt governments and dictatorships who grant federal research grants on mere whims of fancy or to sycophants. The rule also expands the power to cancel grants that have already been awarded on the whims of political appointees at any time for any reason. This rule will crush American science and turn it into another political tool. Other scientists are the only people qualified to review complex science grant applications. Politicians, most of whom haven't taken science since high school, are unqualified and utterly lack the depth to make these decisions. This is an unserious rule with serious consequences for the prosperity of our nation, and it's open for public comment now. I'm Holly Jones, and that's my perspective.
1: And you can find a link to comment in today's Perspective by going to wnij.org/perspectives.
3: From NPR News, this is All Things Considered. I'm Elsa Chang.
0: And I'm Mary Louise Kelly. Y'all, it is almost here. The FIFA Men's World Cup kicks off tomorrow. 48 teams competing in 104 matches played over the next 6 weeks in the United States, Mexico, and Canada. Now, if you, like me, are tracking the chances for the U.S. team, you'd be hard-pressed to find someone who knows that team from more angles than Greg Berhalter. He is the first man in U.S. history to participate in the FIFA World Cup as both a player and head coach. And oh, by the way, this time he is also a proud dad. His son Sebastian is on the U.S. roster. Greg Berhalter is in our New York bureau. Welcome to All Things Considered.
4: Thank you. Thanks for having me.
0: All right, let's get right into it. First U.S. match is Friday against Paraguay. What are you watching for?
4: So that's a great question. You know, really how the U.S. comes out. Do they come out nervous? Are they tentative? Or do they come out with energy, with speed, and really take the game to Paraguay?
0: So it's what, like the first minute, first 5 minutes where you know how this might go?
4: Exactly. First couple minutes of the game, I think, will be important. And then, you know, who plays, right? Because there are a couple question marks still in the lineup and trying to figure out exactly, you know, who's the personnel they're going to have. But really, it's the mindset of, you know, how's this group coming out?
0: Got it. How many players on the current team have you coached?
4: Ooh, I'd probably say about 20.
0: Wow.
4: Yeah, probably 20 of them.
0: Yeah.
4: And what we're looking at is, you know, it's actually a great time for the players because they've advanced in their careers. I think they're more mature as humans, right? After going from your early 20s now to your mid to late 20s. They have experience of playing in a World Cup, and it's a home World Cup. So this is actually a perfect storm for this group of players.
0: So I want to look at some of the challenges and opportunities with this World Cup that's about to kick off. We had Tim Ream, U.S. defender Tim Ream, on this program not long ago, and we were asking about the pressure of playing for the U.S., that the team, like all the other teams coming, is hoping to play well, hoping to win, but also all this pressure, we also need to spur a new level of growth and interest in American soccer. Do you feel that? Did you feel that when you were head coach?
4: You know, I felt like we were building towards a moment, an inflection point in 2026. So 2022 was setting up 2026.
0: Okay.
4: But, you know, now that I have a chance to look at it, you know, I don't think it's as critical. And the reason why I'm saying that is because 1994 was a moment, right? We hosted the World Cup. We made a promise to the world about the league we were going to develop. And now I look 32 years later and I see Major League Soccer, how established it is. It now has 30 teams. It has arguably the world's best player ever in the history of soccer. It has Messi. Mm-hmm. Has 26 or 25 soccer-specific stadiums. It has training grounds. I mean, soccer is here to stay. Major League Soccer has done a great job of developing the league over the past 30 years. And then youth development. You know, I look at the players that we've been able to develop. 19 of this roster came from Major League Soccer's academies. So Major League Soccer is doing its job. Soccer is growing. So, you know, it's a long way to say, I don't think our performance is as critical as it was back then.
0: You feel like U.S. soccer has proven what it came to prove. Not much left to prove. But can I press you on that? Because Lionel Messi, who I think many people would agree, maybe the greatest soccer player in history. But he's here in his twilight years playing in the U.S. after a long career in Europe. And I'm guessing if you are a 16-year-old kid who's really good and really ambitious, the dream is still to play overseas, right? Why?
4: Absolutely. But that's not necessarily a bad thing. For us to be a developmental league does not mean that we're not a good league. And I think that, you have to remember, Messi is in his twilight, but he's also still playing for the Argentinian national team that's hoping to win the World Cup. So he's still playing at a very high level, both in Major League Soccer and internationally. And I think that, you know, our job as MLS clubs is to continue to develop our players and not take it personally if they, you know, if they go on to play in better leagues, because that's what is happening all around the world.
0: You are rooting for the whole U.S. team, I assume, but maybe just a smidge more for one player in particular. I mentioned your son. Sebastian is on the team. Midfielder, is that right?
4: That's correct.
0: Yeah. What kind of conversations are y'all having?
4: Supportive, you know. He got to this point, and now it's about, you know, continued belief, confidence, and enjoy it and focus. You know, the one thing I told him before he left was, like, this is a moment that you're going to remember forever, the rest of your life. But also, you know, stay in the moment, stay present in the moment, stay focused in the moment, because you need that focus, you need that concentration to be able to perform at your best.
0: So I want to dig in on that just a little bit. I am a soccer mom. I am not quite at your level of soccer dadness, but two boys who went all the way through their varsity high school programs. And I'm guessing I'm not alone among parents out there who may be listening, wondering, how do I help my kid, A, get better, and B, love this game and hopefully love it their whole life? How did you approach that with Sebastian?
4: My wife also played soccer. She won 4 national championships in North Carolina. And so we're a soccer family. And, you know, for us, it was never pushing it on him. It was always just guiding him. But we never forced him to do anything. We made it very much on his terms. You know, I remember when he was a young academy kid in Columbus Crew, I was the coach there. You know, he would train from, say, 5:30 to 7:30, come home, eat a quick dinner and go down in the basement and hit the ball against the wall for another hour and a half before he went to bed at 10. I mean, it never stopped with him.
0: Your family must have gone through a lot of soccer balls over the years. I'm picturing your garage.
4: Yes.
0: So how do you hope we will remember these 2026 games?
4: I hope that America really embraces the celebration of a World Cup and the celebration of soccer throughout this month. You know, we're going to be hosting so many different nations. We get to show them the best part of America. We get to show them our land, our country, how we do sporting events. And then from a team performance standpoint, I hope we remember this as the best World Cup ever. The team is ready. The team is prepared. The players have the experience of a World Cup, and it's on home soil. And for fans, for American fans, you know, it's we get behind our team and we ride them all the way. And I think that's what I'd love to remember the World Cup by.
0: Greg Berhalter, former U.S. men's national team player, also former head coach, and now soccer dad. Thank you. Happy World Cup.
4: Thank you.
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